And so we can see the last days being played out right before our very eyes. But we are not to be afraid. We're not to be fearful. Because Jesus said in Luke 24:28, he said, "Look up, because your redemption draws near." And so it should be on our hearts that we want to take as many people with us as possible to heaven by sharing Jesus Christ with them, like someone did with us. Paul describes the last days as perilous times. The word perilous there means difficult. It means dangerous days. And as we listen to the news, for example, on Real Hope Radio, as we listen to World News Briefing, as we listen to breaking news, we see North Korea talking about getting a nuclear weapon and attacking our country. We hear about Iran, who they say don't have nuclear weapons, but most people believe they do, saying death to the United States and death to Israel. And Iran is supporting most of the terrorist attacks in the Middle East. We see Russia coming down just north of Israel. They are close to Syria, being a part of Syria, uplifting their dictator, who is an evil and vicious man. We even see in our own country, I didn't think that this was possible, but even now we're seeing in our own country this deep state, a part of the people in the government, not all of the government, but parts of the government, trying to undermine our own republic. We truly live in this perilous times. Paul then says about these folks, starting in verse 2, he says, "For men will be lovers of themselves, lovers of money, boasters, proud, blasphemers, disobedient to parents, unthankful, unholy." All of these evils that Paul mentions here springs out of the first one, which is love of self. Love of self means self-centered. It means being conceited. It speaks of being egotistical. Just the opposite of what Jesus taught us, which is what? Deny self. But they want to what? Love self. They even have magazines now that are called Self. Paul then says lovers of money. This is speaking of being greedy about money and how much money one can accumulate. And we see that greed in the world today. Boasters, proud and blasphemers. Boaster speaks of bragging about one's accomplishments. Proud here is speaking about being arrogant. Blasphemers speak about those using the Lord's name in vain. And it says disobedient to parents. It refers to children who are being rebellious and being out of control. Unthankful and unholy. Unthankful here is being ungrateful for the people and for the situations that they have received stuff from. Lacking appreciation. Unholy is profane towards God and things of God. Then he continues there, describing the world in verse 3. Unloving, unforgiving, slanderers, without self-control, brutal, despisers of good. Unloving is hard-headed, unnaturally callous towards others. Unforgiving is refusing efforts towards reconciliation. Slanderers is saying false or giving malicious reports towards others. Without self-control is speaking of people with an uncontrolled physical passion. If you're watching the news, another story comes up about men and women with uncontrolled passions. And it covers the gamut. The Hollywood elite, government officials, school teachers, coaches, Olympic doctor, parents doing unthinkable things to their own children. Brutal despisers of good. Brutality. Look at these men in this gang called MS-13. The president called them animals. They're not animals. They're worse than animals. Animals don't torture their own and don't dismember younger people. Despisers of good. College professors ridiculing students because they believe in creation. He continues there in verse 4 and says, traitors
headstrong, haughty, lovers of pleasure rather than lovers of God. Traitors here are those who would sell national security information to foreign countries. Headstrong is being reckless and self-willed. Haughty is speaking of being conceited. And lovers of pleasure, you know, what is the American dream? How much time can I get off work and how soon can I retire? What vacations can I have? What new things can I purchase? Rather than lovers of God. So Paul describes this unraveling before our very eyes, not only in the home, but in the workplace, in the entertainment industry, the business sector, the various political parties, and a portion of the government system itself, all trying to undermine our culture of our nation. So Paul does lay out for us what the moral climate will be in the last days. Now, you would think that when he gets to the next verse, verse 5, you would think that he would be saying something like this. The reason for the moral decay is because there is a complete absence of any religious activity in the world at this time. But he doesn't say that. Look what he says in verse 5 there. Having a form of godliness, but denying its power, and from such people turn away. So Paul is saying in the last days of which we are in spite of the moral decay and the social meltdown around the world, there is a form of godliness. So religion will prosper, and we see that today. But like all religions, they're missing the point, and the point there is they deny the power of God and the power of God's word. They deny the fact that God has the ability to change a person's life. God has the ability to bring someone to heaven. They deny the power of God in every possible aspect. And so in religious groups, there is this environment of a little bit of God talk, is what I call it, but they no longer believe in the power of God to save man or to save a woman, to change a life. They don't believe in that. And we see that happening also in our own lifetime presently. Churches not holding to the fact that the Bible is the inspired word of God. Seeker-sensitive churches that say, listen, I don't want you to bring your Bible. We're not going to talk about sin. We're not going to talk about redemption. We're not talking about anything that might make you feel uncomfortable. We just want you to come in and we want you to leave and feeling good about yourself. The prosperity doctrine in the church today, a heresy, teaching that every believer is supposed to be financially wealthy. Jesus wasn't, Paul wasn't. And some even of the present day seminaries are teaching their students that they can no longer think that the Word of God is the Word of God. And what are they producing? They're producing pastors and ministers that are being sent out to some of the mainline denominations, and these guys don't even think that it's God's Word. Verse 6, for of this sort are those who creep into households. So these false teachers creep, that is, they're kind of sneaky, and they try to find people who are alone. And then Paul says in the remainder of 6 and 7, and make captives of gullible women, loaded down with sins, led away by various lusts, always learning and never able to come to the knowledge of the truth. Paul here is not talking about all women being gullible, okay? So please don't get offended. He's only talking about a certain kind of woman, and there are men in the same camp, same category. And when he talks about these gullible people, he is talking about people who are vulnerable to deception. And the reason why they are vulnerable to deception is because they haven't settled on the fact that the Word of God is the Word of God, and this is the book that we need to live by. And so anyone who does not look in the Bible and say,
this is the standard for what I believe and how I live, they are vulnerable to be snatched away by these false teachers. So these false teachers are looking for people who are not what? Who are not versed in the Bible. And notice that they are not only looking for someone who is gullible, because the Bible is not settled in that person's mind, but these people are also what? Loaded down with sin, as we were. That is, they're aware of their sin and they're looking for a way out. And they are led around by various lusts. That is, they're dominated by their flesh and they want to be done with it. Sounds like us before Christ. Then the fourth characteristic there is, it says, always learning, never able to come to the knowledge of truth. This word knowledge is an interesting word. It's epigenosko. It speaks about a knowledge that comes by experience. It's the kind of person who is open to spiritual things. They are open to talking about spiritual things. They even talk about God things. They just don't want to acknowledge that the Bible is God's word, God's book for life, nor do they want to obey what God's word says. And so they're always learning more and more, but they are not able to learn the bottom end, which is about God. But they like good spiritual experiences like Oprah Winfrey and her various talk shows. Oprah and her shows are designed to have a spiritual content to them. She has a spiritual angle to her own life. But just get on her show, like they would ever call us, but just get on her show and say that Jesus is the only way, the truth, and the life, and no one comes to the Father apart by him. Talk about sin and how it is defined in God's word. Talk about conviction of the sinner. Talk about the need of repentance. And I'll tell you, that little woman with that smile will pour out her wrath on you like you would not believe, in front of millions of people. So these folks are dabbling in the things of God, but they are not settled into the two universal truths, which are, number one is, there is a God, and number two, you are not him. And that kind of person is completely vulnerable to deception. Paul continues in verse 8. He says this, "Now as Jannes and Jambres resisted Moses, so do these also resist the truth. Men of corrupt minds, disapproved concerning the faith." If Paul had not mentioned these two men's names here in this letter, we would not know the names of the sorcerers as mentioned in Exodus 7 that worked for Pharaoh. You remember the story. God had told Moses that he was to go down to Pharaoh and to take the Israelite people out of bondage. Remember that? And before Moses got down there, Moses asked the Lord, well, what am I supposed to do if Pharaoh asks for a sign, if Pharaoh asks for a miracle? And the Lord told him to lay down his rod. Then God turned that rod into a living snake. Then God told him to pick up the snake. That's kind of a scary one. And he did that, and it turned back into a rod. Him and his brother Aaron went down to Egypt, told Pharaoh, God said to let my people go. Pharaoh said, I need a sign from you to even know whether you're legit. And it was Aaron. Aaron threw down his rod, and it turned into this serpent. Pharaoh called his sorcerers, his magicians, and these are the two that Paul is mentioning to here, and they laid down their rods, and guess what happened? Their rods turned into living snakes as well. But then God showed who was God, and Pharaoh was not, and Aaron's snake gobbled up the other sorcerer's snakes. Aaron picks up his serpent by the tail, or however, it turns back into a rod, and they walk out. So Satan has power to imitate the things of God to a limit. And there's something to be said there. Satan has the ability, based upon
God's word is he can take something that isn't living and make it a living thing. We see that in the book of Exodus. We just read about that. So why does Paul mention these two men, these Jannes and Jambres? Why does he mention these two men? Because he's referring to the methodology of these false teachers. Because false teachers try to imitate the things of God, like this Jannes and Jambres did, and because Satan is behind it, they can imitate the things of God to a point. Now, I need to say this. God loves each and every person that is a Mormon or a Jehovah's Witness. And if that is you, and you're listening on the radio, you need to know that God loves you, and that I am not making fun of you, that I care about where you spend eternity. Jesus died on the cross for your sins, just like he died on the cross for my sins. And when Paul here talks about these false teachers, Paul is referring to the leadership of groups like the leaders in the Mormon church and like the leaders in the Jehovah Witness group. He is not talking about the people that attend those churches. So like when Paul says in Galatians 1, 8, 9, if anyone teaches any other gospel, let him be accursed. He is not talking about the person that is attending. He's talking about the leadership that enforces a false doctrine. So what do these false teachers do when they are illegitimate? They try and clothe themselves in being legitimate, and it is hard to be able to recognize these false teachers. The hardest truth to identify is the lie that is 95% true. And so they will come to us in just enough of the Bible to hide what is not in the Bible. Verse 9, but they will progress no further, for their folly will be manifest to all, as theirs also was. Eventually, false teachers do get exposed. That recently has happened in the Mormon church. You see, they teach in the Book of Mormon that the people of the Americans were descendants of the Jews, Israel. But then the science of DNA came out, and even the scientists that were Latter-day Saints understood that their church had lied to them, because DNA can't be made up. DNA is scientific, and they have proven without a doubt that the people of the Americas, particularly the South America area, it is impossible for them to be descendants of the Israelites. Then, to even rock their ship even greater, the Smithsonian Institute came out with a letter of which I have a copy of. I can show that to you at some time. That says that none of the people in the Americas, as mentioned in the Book of Mormon, can be verified, nor their culture, nor their cities, nor their wars. Even the landforms and the rivers that they have written in their book, none of them have ever been verified. And so the Mormon religion is coming to shame because God's word says that false teachers will eventually be revealed. Okay? But in contrast to false teachers and their lies, Paul says, now he's speaking back to Timothy, but you have carefully followed my doctrine, manner of life, purpose, faith, long-suffering, love, perseverance, persecutions, afflictions, which happened to me at Antioch, at Iconium, at Lystra. What persecutions I endured, and out of them all, the Lord delivered me. So Paul encouraged Timothy in the things that he learned from Paul, like doctrine, which came ultimately from the Lord, and for what Timothy learned as he watched Paul's life. And Paul mentions 9 things here that Timothy picked up from him as he was working with Paul. First one, doctrine. Timothy saw every time that Paul went out to teach, he only taught the word of God. And it didn't matter if there was a different group of people, he always taught the word of God.
Second, manner of life. Paul was not only faithful to teaching the word of God, but Timothy could see it lived out practically in Paul's life. So a life consistent with the word of God. Purpose of life. Paul here is speaking about the fact Paul's life was lived to please the Lord, followed there forth by faith.

0: my love for God and my love for you, my love for other people. Seventh, my perseverance. Perseverance here, which is a steadfast endurance to follow Jesus no matter what. Eighth, persecution, afflictions. Timothy, what did you learn from me in the times of persecution and affliction? Timothy would have responded, it didn't move you. And then ninth, which happened to me at Antioch, at Iconium, at Lystra, what persecutions I endured, and out of them all, the Lord delivered me. Paul had a different concept of deliverance than most Christians. In the city of Lystra, for those of you that study through the book of Acts with us, Acts chapter 14, which Timothy was raised in, which he grew up in that community, of which he would have seen these things happen in Paul's life when Paul was there. This young guy saw Paul, and he was probably a witness even to Paul's stoning there in Lystra. I believe that this is even one of the reasons why God allowed Paul to be stoned, because as Joshua became Moses' man, Timothy would become Paul's man. And I believe that this is one of the reasons why, because he could see this man and how he responded, and only God could do that in and through a person. Here Paul was in Lystra teaching the word of God, and when asked to stop, he would not, and the people drug him out of the city, stoned him. I believe he was stoned to death, or at a minimum, completely knocked out. The enemies left and went back into the city. His friends came out, were probably standing in a circle looking at his lifeless body. And he comes to, and he gets back up, and he goes back into the city, because he's only going to leave the city on God's terms, not on man's terms. And when Timothy saw that, he knew that he had an example to follow. Isn't it great to have people in your life who have been walking with Christ for a long time, and you can look at them and you can say, when I grow up, I want to be like them. I'm 63, I'm closer to 64. And there are men in my life who impacted my life. And I say, when I grow up, I want to be like them.
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0: Welcome to The Word for Today, featuring the Bible teaching of Pastor Chuck Smith, founder of the Calvary Chapel Movement. This radio program is a verse-by-verse study through the entire Bible. And on today's edition of The Word for Today, Pastor Chuck continues with the righteous action of fasting as we pick up in Matthew chapter 6, verse 16. And now, with today's message, here's Pastor Chuck.
1: And again, right way and a wrong way, don't be as the hypocrites of a sad countenance, for they disfigure their faces that they may appear unto men to fast. Verily I say unto you, they have their reward. But when you fast, anoint your head, wash your face, that you appear not unto men to fast, but unto your Father which is in secret, and your Father which sees in secret shall reward thee openly. So again, don't draw attention to yourself, or don't be doing it in such a way that you are receiving from man that awe and wonder because you are so spiritual because you fast. It used to be in the earlier days of my ministry that I fasted quite often. Obviously, I don't fast much anymore. But in those early days of the ministry, many times I would be fasting and I'd go on my pastoral calls. And some sweet lady would offer me a piece of homemade cake, you know. And I was fasting, you know, for the last couple of days. And what are you going to do? Well, thank you, but I'm fasting. No, I'd just break the fast and eat the cake. Because I figured, hey, if you go ahead and just say, oh no, I can't eat that, I'm fasting, then you have your reward anyhow. And I wasn't really looking for the reward of man. I was wanting, you know, to receive a reward from God. And so I offered something to eat. If I could get out of it, I would. But, you know, when they bake a cake, you can't really get out of it. They want their reward. Oh, this cake is delicious, you know. Now Jesus moves into a different realm in this sermon as he talks to us concerning our treasures. And basically, negatively, don't lay up for yourself treasures upon earth, where moth and rust doth corrupt and where thieves break through and steal. A few years ago, there was a great move by many people to buy gold and silver. And they created, through their buying, a demand, an artificial price. Because of inflation, they began to purchase the gold and silver as a hedge against inflation. And all of these men who were writing these McKeever letters and all were encouraging the people to buy the gold and silver as a hedge against inflation. And they were glad to take the worthless dollars that these people had and to sell them gold and silver in exchange for their worthless dollars, or their dollars that would soon be worthless. And they were so magnanimous. I was always a little suspicious of why they would take my worthless dollars and give me gold instead. If gold was going to be so valuable and the dollars weren't going to be any good, why would they then be so nice to me as to take my worthless dollars for their good gold? Yet they were. However, I didn't buy any. Because in James, it said, go to now, ye rich, weep and howl. Talking about the last days, for the misery that has come upon you, because you've laid up your gold and silver for the last days. But now your gold and silver is corrupted. It's not worth anything. Boy, if old Hunt had only read that. How he wept and howled when the silver market broke. And he lost billions of dollars on the futures that he had purchased in silver. If he'd only read James instead of McKeever, he could have spared himself a lot of misery. And now silver's $5 an ounce again, and gold is down around the $300. You know, and so you watch all of your value dissipating. Gold that was $800 an ounce, now $300 an ounce. Ooh, how I feel sorry for those who bought gold at $800 an ounce. Hang on to it, gold will come back. No, The Lord says, hey, don't lay up for yourselves treasures on earth. The value of gold is apt to depreciate. Silver is apt to depreciate. Moth and rust can corrupt it. Thieves can break through and steal. But lay up for yourself treasures in heaven, where neither moth nor rust doth corrupt, and where thieves do not break through nor steal. Now, he has a reason behind this. Why should you be laying up treasures in heaven instead of here upon the earth? The whole reason is this: wherever your treasure is, there your heart will be also. And if you've laid up your treasures upon earth, then your heart is going to be in the material things of this world. If you've laid up your treasures in heaven, then your heart's going to be in the things in heaven, the spiritual things. Now, one is temporal, the other is eternal. And if you lay up your treasures on earth, they at best are temporal. You lay up your treasures in heaven, they are eternal. Jesus gave a very interesting parable that is very difficult for people to understand, and we'll be getting to it when we get to Luke. It's about the fellow who was going to get fired from his job. And so he was the accountant for his boss, and so he called the creditors in and he said, how much do you owe my boss? 100 barrels of oil here, let me change your ticket. And he wrote 50 barrels. How much do you owe my boss? 10 measures of flour here, let me change it. He made it 5 measures of flour. And he brought all of the debtors in and he halved their debts. Because he knew that in 2 weeks he's going to be out of a job. So when he was out of a job, he was be able to go around and say, hey, you remember that bill where I cut it in half? I'm sort of needing a little bit. And these people would be obligated to him because of what he had done. Now, Jesus said, the Lord of that servant commended the servant, not for his dishonesty, but for his wisdom, saying that the children of this generation are wiser than the children of light. You see, he was using his present position to establish his future. Jesus is telling you pretty much the same thing. Use the present to establish the future. Take opportunities of the present, because you cannot add anything to your spiritual account once you die. I mean, the treasures that you lay up in heaven are that which you are doing now. Once you die, then you can't say, oh Lord, but I wanted to leave it all to you. Everything I have belongs to the Lord, but he lets me use it. And I use it all and he doesn't get anything left. No, the Lord says, take advantage now. And the reason is, where your treasure is, there your heart will be also. No, the light of the body is the eye. If your eye is single purpose, the whole body is full of light. But if your eye is evil, your whole body will be full of darkness. Now, if the light is in you and is dark, oh man, then how great is your darkness? And no man can serve two masters. Either he'll hate the one and love the other, else he'll hold to the one and despise the other. You cannot serve God and mammon. So this all has to do with laying up treasures. If mammon is where your heart is, if that is the thing that has mastered your life, if you are mastered by your possessions, you cannot then be a servant of God also. You cannot serve God and mammon. You cannot be mastered by two masters. You'll begin to neglect the one along the line. You'll hold the one and hate the other. You cannot serve God and mammon. Men have tried to do it, but you can't do it. Now, the Lord then talks to us about worrying. Don't worry, take no thought. The idea is take no anxious thought, or don't be worried about your life. What you're going to eat, what you're going to drink, or don't worry about your body, what you are going to put on. For your life is more than meat, and your body is more than clothes. First of all, behold the fowls of the air, because they do not sow, nor do they reap, nor do they gather into barns, and yet your heavenly Father feeds them. are you not much better than they? So he is telling us, don't worry. Look at the birds. They don't sow, they don't reap, nor do they gather in the barns. Now, the Lord isn't actually advocating then that we're not to plant and we're not to harvest, we're not to work. That is not at all what he is saying, nor are we to be totally passive as far as our needs being fulfilled or supplied. You don't see a little bird standing on a top of a telephone pole with its mouth open waiting for the worm to fly in. He is active. He does go down and he pecks on the ground and he finds the worm and he eats it. He isn't totally passive. And the Lord isn't teaching us a total passivity here. That, you know, you can just cruise, lay back, do nothing, God will take care of you. That's not scriptural. Paul said, if you don't work, you shouldn't eat. And the Lord has given us the strength and the ability to work. And like my little granddaughter says, God gave me a brain and he wants me to use it. And God's given us the capacities and he wants us to use them. But don't worry, don't be fretting. Don't say, oh, what are we gonna do? How are we gonna pay? What are we gonna do, you know? And don't be worried about these things, because your Father knows that you have need of these things. And your Father sees that the birds are taken care of. Now, if your Father sees that the birds are taken care of, he'll surely see that you're taken care of, because he's your Father. And you're more important to him than birds. And so if your Father make sure the birds are fed, you can be sure your Father will see that you are fed. So don't worry about that. Now, which of you by worrying can add one cubit, which is about 18 inches to his height? Oh, I'm so worried about being a shorty. Oh, you know, I wish I were tall. Oh, and which of you by just worrying about it and sitting there wishing can add 18 inches to your height? Can't do it. Worry doesn't, you know, worry, the Lord is just saying, hey, worry really doesn't have any value. There's no value in worry. Why worry? And why do you take thought, or why are you worried about your clothes? Oh, is my wife here? Consider the lilies of the field, how they grow. They toil not, neither do they spin. Now you get the idea of the spindle, and the ladies, of course, had to make their own thread. They made their own cloth. Jesus said, look at the lilies of the field. They don't toil. They don't sit at the spindle. Yet even Solomon, in all of his glory, was not arrayed like one of these. I mean, Solomon, with all of his wealth and all of his glory, wasn't dressed as beautifully as that lily out there in the field. Now, if God so clothes the grass of the field, which exists today and tomorrow is cast into the oven, shall he not much more clothe ye, O ye of little faith? Now, you see, Jesus is now bringing in the contrast of worrying to faith. If you really have faith, you will not worry. If you worry, it is an indication that you're lacking faith. Faith and worry are mutually exclusive. O ye of little faith. God clothes that beautiful grass of the field, which today exists and tomorrow will be cast into the oven, burned. How much more will he take care and see that you're clothed? And incidentally, I made a joke about my wife, but I thank God. Those are the things that Kay has come to a place in Christ a long time ago. And I thank God for her and for the spiritual example that she is to me and to the ladies in the church, as one who is not overly concerned at all with dress or with anything else. We live very simple lives. And I thank God that he has given me such a partner who sees as I see the simple life that the Lord would have us to live in Christ Jesus. And I kid her, you know, I use her just to get a laugh, but that's probably not right. But God forgive me, I'm sorry. Otherwise, she'll say to me, you say that I do this, and I'm going to go ahead and do it, you know. And therefore, take no anxious thought, or don't be worried, saying, what shall we eat, or what shall we drink, or what shall we wear? For after all of these things do the Gentiles seek. For your heavenly Father knows that you have need of all these things. Your Father knows you need these things. Don't worry about them. Your Father knows you need them. And thus, that is not to be our primary concern. We're not to be seeking those things as the paramount issues in life. But what are we to be seeking? Now, the Gentiles seek those things. Oh, the fashion of this world. The word Gentiles is also translated heathen. The heathen are all seeking. I mean, look at the eateries today, the gourmets. All of the emphasis of the magazines upon food, upon clothes. And it's amazing the interest that the heathen world has in these things. But you seek first the kingdom of God and his righteousness. Priority, oh, how important. Put first things first, and God will take care of the rest. If you will seek first the kingdom of God and his righteousness, all these other things will be added. God will take care of those. You don't have to worry about those. All you have to do is seek God first and foremost in your life, the kingdom of God, his righteousness, and God will take care of everything else. Now, if you look at our lives, and if you look at the time that we spend and are concerned in purchasing the clothes, in purchasing the food, in getting the money to purchase the clothes and the food and these things, you'll find that so much of our time is absorbed because we are exposed constantly to the pressures of Madison Avenue to be conscious about the style, the width of our lapel, or the width of our ties, or whatever, because, you know, this is what's in style, this is what is vogue. And so we get rid of clothes before they are really worn out because they're no longer in style. And we have become the victims of this whole commercial system. And we've become lazy in our food preparation. And so we pay $1.25 to get a loaf of bread. When if you want to do just a little work, you can buy raw wheat for 6.5 cents a pound. And you can grind it. And you can make a healthy loaf of bread for 19 cents. But oh, you know, that takes a little extra effort. But don't worry about these things, basically. And that's what the Lord is saying. Don't let this be the paramount issue. Don't let these things be the primary things of your life. Let the primary thing be the kingdom of God and his righteousness. And God will take care of all these other things. You don't have to worry about them. The Lord knows that you need these things. Again, remember Jesus said, when you pray, don't think that you have to pray a long time. God knows what you need before you ever ask him. And the Lord knows that you need these things. Therefore, don't worry about tomorrow. And isn't that interesting that most of our worry is about tomorrow? Our worry is always more about tomorrow than it is about today. I'm in today, and here I am, and I ate, and you know, I've got clothes, and so I don't worry so much about today, but what am I going to do tomorrow? You know, what am I going to do when that bill comes due next week? And it's usually about the future that our worry is generated. But the Lord said, don't worry about tomorrow. For tomorrow will take thought for the things of itself. Sufficient unto the day is the evil thereof.
2: 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And be sure to join us again next time as Pastor Chuck continues his verse-by-verse study through the Bible. That's right here on the next edition of The Word for Today. And now, once again, here's Pastor Chuck.
1: I'm reminded of the exhortation from James in his epistle when he said, "Be ye doers of the word and not hearers only, deceiving yourselves." Now, as we finish the Sermon on the Mount, Jesus says much the same thing as he likens those who hear his words and do them. They're likened to a wise man who, when he built his house, first of all, dug deep and laid his foundation on the rock. Contrasted with the foolish man who hears the words but doesn't do them. And he's like the man who just builds his house upon the sand. And so may the Lord help us as we look at this great manifesto that was laid out for us by Jesus Christ, that we won't be just hearers of the word. Say, "Oh my, isn't that marvelous? Oh yes, that's so true. Oh yes, I really shouldn't be worried about these things. Oh yes, I should lay up treasures in heaven. Oh yes, you know, and I agree to it. I say, oh yes, yes, yes, but I don't do it. I'm foolish. I'm building on the sand. I'm building a superstructure that's going to collapse in the storm. It's important that I be a doer of the word and not hearer only. So may God help each of us as we go out this week, that rather than admiring the Sermon on the Mount, that we might in reality live the Sermon on the Mount, that these principles might become realities in our own lives, and that we might abide by these words of Jesus Christ, that we might indeed be the children of the Father, and thus the recipients of all of those blessings and joys.

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1: I'm very excited about what the Lord will do through us and for us in the book of Ephesians. So Ephesians chapter 1 says that you've been adopted as sons. That's the good thing about adoption is you get to choose your kids, don't you? You choose them. It's not, they're not natural born. You actually go to the orphanage or you go to wherever you, in their day, they would actually oftentimes adopt a slave. They would go and they'd find a slave child or something like that. They can't have children themselves, so they just buy a slave. And they go through an adoption process and they'd make them a son or a daughter. Now, it's interesting. When it comes to adoption, I've adopted 3 boys and 1 girl, so I know a little bit about adoption. You know, they don't inspect the kid. You know, they don't like, is this child worthy of adoption? And scrutinize them and make sure that they're, you know, up to snuff and have all their fingers and toes or anything like that. They don't do that. What do they inspect? They inspect the parents. Are you okay to adopt? Is this child going into a safe home? Are you going to nurture them and love them? And can you financially provide for them? They want to see that you have strong financial backing and that you have a good support system and that you're not wacky yourself. You have to do a home study and write your life story out. They're not going to give a kid to you if you don't meet the muster. And so you go through the scrutinization and you have to be able to pay it for the kid. Not to buy them, but to pay that they could eat and they could go to school and they could do all those things that they need to do. And so they scrutinize you. And so it was with Jesus. He was scrutinized. The Father was scrutinized. He was the one who was able to pay the price in order for us to be adopted. And I love that. He has this idea, this whole section has this idea of being a slave, but being bought out of slavery and purchased, but then adopted. And I love that what Paul said to the Galatians in Galatians chapter 4, verse 17, he says, therefore, you are no longer a slave, but a son. And if a son, then an heir of God through Christ. We become his sons, and not just sons, we become heirs. That's why we can say this next part, verse 6. He says, to the praise and the glory of his grace by which he has made us accepted in the beloved. Our adoption highlights how gracious God is. I mean, think about it. Charles Spurgeon once joked, I'm glad that God chose me before the foundation of the world and not now. Because if he looked at my life now, he would never choose me. And I think we all feel like that. We all have that awareness of how unworthy we are and how much we don't deserve the grace that we've been given. But if we did deserve it, then it wouldn't be grace, right? But knowing our need and our state makes us accepted in the beloved. And this is my beloved son in whom I am well pleased. God said we're accepted in Christ. You'll notice in your Bible, the beloved is capitalized. And you, Christian, it doesn't matter where you came from. It doesn't matter what you've done in your past. You are accepted to be his child. And if you're not, you can choose to be today by receiving his grace. Don't worry about predestination. We'll talk to you about that later. But you can be saved by choosing to give your life to Christ. And he gives you a new identity. Listen to what this new identity includes. Verse 7. In him we have redemption. This word here, it's a word that means to be redeemed from slavery. To be purchased out of slavery and be given freedom. So we have redemption through his blood, the forgiveness of sins according to the riches of his grace. Now, who would be the person, if you went to the auction, there was a slave sitting there on the pedestal, and everybody was bidding on that slave. Who wins the auction? Is it the guy who pays the lowest price? No, it's the guy who pays the highest price, right? So we've been, according to the riches of his grace, he paid the highest price which he made abound toward us in all wisdom and prudence. He paid with his own blood. That's what he purchased us with. Having made known to us the mystery of his will and to his good pleasure, which he purposed in himself, that in the dispensation of the fullness of times he might gather together in one all things in Christ, both which are in heaven and which are on earth in him. I love Paul. This is one sentence, these verses 7 through 10. It's actually in the Greek from verse 1 to verse 14 is one sentence. I don't know how Paul made it out of grammar school. But let's unpack this. He says, okay, we're redemption. We were purchased through his blood out of slavery. We're set free. We're adopted as sons, he tells us. And it seems odd until you understand the penalty of sin. It from the very beginning was death. Jesus died on the cross that we might have redemption, because all the way back in the Garden of Eden, it was the day you eat of it, you shall surely die. Jesus is the lamb that was slain from the foundation of the world. Jesus paid the penalty of sin that was brought upon mankind from the fall in the Garden of Eden. But remember that in the Garden of Eden, there was a promise of the seed that would come that would undo what the serpent had done. Jesus accounts his blood towards the sin of fallen mankind. So it is through blood that we are redeemed by the richness of his grace that is made to abound toward us. He's not stingy with it. I love that. He says the grace abounds. It's not just like, oh, you know, I'll give you a little bit of grace, but you better get with it. No, he pours it out in abundance upon us. It's beautiful. Not in sparing amounts. And verse 9 says, having made known to us the mystery of his will according to the good pleasure which he purposed in himself. Now, when I got saved, I don't know about you, but I had never even heard of, I didn't know what a Calvinist was or an Arminian was or a monergism or synergism or any of that stuff. I didn't know any of it. I didn't even really know any theology as to why Jesus' blood could pay for my sins. I didn't know that. I just didn't make any sense to me. But I remember getting saved because I heard a pastor say, it doesn't matter what you've done or where you've been, Jesus can forgive all your sins if you put your trust in him, that he died on the cross for your sins. And then he rose from the grave, conquering sin and death. And I thought to myself, could that be true? That God would forgive all of my sins because of what Jesus did? And I said yes, and I accepted Jesus, and I had no idea about any of the rest of it. I didn't even know why that made sense. All I knew was that I needed forgiveness. And so I got saved. And then all of a sudden, through the richness of his wisdom and prudence or whatever he's talking about here, all of a sudden I realized I'm forgiven. My life has changed. Something had changed on the inside. He gave me a new heart. He began to renew my mind. It was a miracle. And that's what God did for me. When we accept that gift, that's what he does for us. In verse 10, it tells us that he's going to gather all things together in him, in Christ. What does that mean? I don't know about you. I just think it's amazing what the cross does to culture. You know, when the cross enters culture, all the barriers fall, don't they? And it doesn't matter if you're black or white or Hispanic. It doesn't matter where you come from or what you've done. It doesn't matter if you're tatted and whatever. In fact, if you want to see a cross-section of saved people, you just go to a Calvary Chapel pastor's conference. It is the most random selection of people you ever saw in your life. You see guys that look like they just got out of a gang. They're all tatted, and they're wearing leathers, or they're biker. Or you see this guy looks like a pencil-pushing geek who has a pocket protector, you know. And you're going to see everything in between. You're going to be like, am I walking into the right place, you know? It's crazy. But, you know, it doesn't matter. Black, white, Indian, Chinese, doesn't matter. God has brought redemption through his cross. And when we come into Christ, we have all things in common with other believers. It's amazing. It is the only thing, I was thinking about it, it is the only thing that truly unifies people. It's beautiful. Verse 11, it says, in him also we have obtained an inheritance, being predestined according to the purpose of him who works all things according to the counsel of his will, so that we who first trusted in Christ should be to the praise of his glory. We've obtained not only adoption, but we get an inheritance. You couldn't be adopted without being given an inheritance in Roman culture. You can't write an adopted child out of your will. Being predestinated according to the purpose of him who works all things according to the counsel of his will. It means that God purposed for you to be his child. And he knew that from the very beginning, and he wanted you, and he loves you, and it brings glory to him if you come to him, if you're saved. It brings glory to him. Think about it. If you had an uncle, let's just paint a picture. Let's say that you're 18 years old. You've been driving your parents' car because you couldn't afford your own car, but then you're getting ready to go to college or something, so you need to buy your own car. So you're scraping together money. You're working at a fast food place. You're trying to scrape together some money to buy a jalopy piece of junk car. You want an apartment. You don't want to live on your own. You don't want to live with your mom and dad, and so you're trying to scrape more money together so you can get yourself a crappy apartment so you can live independent. And you're just thinking, you're stressing out. You're thinking, how am I going to pay my bills? But then you find out about this uncle. You just turned 18, and your uncle gives you $10 billion as an inheritance. Where do your problems go?
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the Holy Spirit brings life to a lifeless soul. 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

0: The following is an excerpt from Pastor Chuck Smith.
1: As Paul said, the night is far spent. The world has gone through a long night of darkness, and it is getting darker. But thank God, we can see the dawning of a new day. We're very close to the time of the coming of our Lord. And the Lord gave us a lot of signs to look for that we might be alert, that we might be aware that the time of the Lord's coming is very, very close. Paul wrote to Timothy in his second letter, "Know this, that in the last days, perilous

0: times would come, because men would love themselves and they would be proud, boastful, blasphemers, disobedient to parents, unthankful, unholy. They will not keep their word, and their love for pleasure will exceed their love for God. But I'm convinced that we are on the border of the return of the Lord. You say, oh, Chuck, you said that back in 1970. Yep. And we are now 37 years closer. As Paul said, knowing the time, high time to wake up out of our sleep. For now is our salvation nearer than when we believed. The day is at hand. As Jesus said, when you see these things begin to come to pass, look up. Lift up your head, for your redemption is getting close.
1: That was an excerpt from Pastor Chuck Smith shortly before he died in 2013. It still holds true, and more so today.

If life is weighing you down, you're not alone. Those of us at Real Hope Radio have been where you're at. That's why we do what we do. God is real. He took away all of our fears and gave us a brand new life. So let Him do that for you too, and don't wait.

God is omnipresent, meaning He is everywhere at all times. He is with you now, hoping you'll respond to Him. He waits for you.

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1: When I become a prisoner to that thing that I haven't paid heed to or listened to God, usually I begin to act like I hate it, but I really hate what it's doing to me. I don't hate it. And so I'll plead, I'll wail, I'll cry out to God, I'll go forward for prayer, I'll call on the elders, I'll do everything because it's not I really hate it, I hate what it's doing to me. So God knows just how long my Babylonian captivity needs to be before I really hate it and say, no more.

0: have a proper estimation of ourselves? And by that I mean, are we honest about our character, our nature? Are we in agreement with what the Bible has to say about us? As we've been going through the book of Daniel, you may have been prone to look at this man of God, much like myself, as flawless. Not that I'm flawless, but that Daniel appears to be. But as we'll see on today's broadcast of Walk in the Light with Pastor Bill Gallatin, Daniel was honest about both his nation's and his own personal sin and affront against God. Why is that so important? Well, we invite you to join us and find out, because the world in which we live would have us to live in the bondage of denial. And it is the truth that brings great liberty and peace. Daniel was both a prisoner and slave, and yet look at the greatness of this man, his ministry, and his legacy to this day. Please open your Bible to Daniel chapter 9. And now, here's Pastor Bill.
1: Well, Daniel sees the things that you and I are watching right now. And it just shows you what kind of a man he was. As a young child being ripped away when his nation was destroyed. Not being embittered with God, not giving up, continuing to read the scriptures. He was studying prophecy, the Old Testament, as an older man. 70 years, he's at the end of the 70-year captivity. He remembers as a child probably hearing Isaiah or Jeremiah especially preach. He knows the scriptures. He has the scrolls or the books of the Torah. He has Jeremiah. He has Chronicles that definitely state that 70 years are determined for the punishment and the captivity of the nation Israel because they've departed from God. And then the deliverance. He knows Deuteronomy chapter 28, the promised curses upon the Jews that Moses brought forth before they even got to the promised land, that if they would turn away from God, that there'd be curses upon them as a people. And so he writes now as an older man. He's writing what the Lord showed him. He's in the first year of Darius, the son of Ahasuerus, of the seed of the Medes, which was made king over the realm of the Chaldeans. In the first year of his reign, I, Daniel, understood by books or the scrolls, the scriptures, the number of the years whereof the word of the Lord came to Jeremiah the prophet that he would accomplish 70 years in the desolations of Jerusalem. Just think, studying prophecy, the value of knowing prophecy to know the times that we're in. Now, there's the tragedy of the Jews who did not study the scriptures. When the Messiah did come, they weren't ready for him. His first advent, they weren't looking for him. When he did say, I am he, they said, you're not the one, because they did not know the scriptures. And I'm amazed at the people that call themselves Christian and can give me the so-called date that they were born again, haven't the faintest idea of the times that they're in today, how close the coming of Jesus Christ is. And just as Jesus said, they're just flopping around in the days of Noah, marrying, being married, giving in marriage, buying and selling, making, they're more worried about their paycheck and they are whether they're going to get to heaven or what's going to take place any day now. They're not watching. It's amazing the people who say that, oh yeah, I believe everything what the Bible says, and are not aware of the day they're in. Now, Jesus said, you're my disciple if you continue in my word. That's exactly what Daniel did. He didn't start out all excited as a young person when he first had his conversion and then just, oh, well, it isn't, man, it doesn't seem to be working out, and then just give up. Remember, he's in his 90s now, and he's been reading the scriptures all these years, knowing that God's word is true and it will not fail, and his God is faithful to him. As a young boy, continuing to read the scriptures, and now he knew, I can sense it. I can sense it from the scriptures. We're almost there. Turn to Jeremiah chapter 25. This is what Daniel heard and probably read as a young boy before he saw his nation destroyed and he was taken away captive. over 70 years earlier, Jeremiah's prophecy. Verse 10, moreover, I will take from them, speaking of his judgment on the Jews, the voice of mirth, the voice of gladness, the voice of the bridegroom, the voice of the bride, the sound of the millstones, and the light of the candle. And this whole land shall be a desolation and an astonishment. And these nations shall serve the king of Babylon 70 years. Now, remember, the leaders all scoffed and ridiculed. They put Jeremiah in jail for prophesying like that, remember. Mocked him and ridiculed him, said it's never going to happen. Not to our nation. We have the Bible. We're God's people. And now Daniel realizes, man, I've seen it. God's word shall stand. He has said it. He will perform it. Heaven and earth shall pass away, but my words will never pass away, Jesus said. Now over in Jeremiah chapter 29, in verse 7, Jeremiah's prophesying that when your nation is destroyed, you that have been taken captive, and again, here's Daniel at this time, is just a little boy. And he says, seek the peace of the city whither I have caused you to be carried away captives. That would be Babylon. And pray unto the Lord for it. For in the peace thereof you shall have peace. You know, Daniel knew that he wasn't to cause a revolution to overthrow the government of Babylon and march in the streets. As we've been studying his life, what a wonderful example of intercession and praying for the leaders, as Paul and Peter instruct us in the New Testament to pray for those in authority. Not that they would be successful in their sin, but that God would override their wrong decisions, that God would be merciful and open their eyes and redeem them. That's one way to change an evil ruler, not just to kill him or have him assassinated or start a revolution, get him saved. Because you and I very easily could have been in the same position. If Jesus hadn't rescued me, I had enough pride. I loved to be noticed. I wanted to be something that says, I can use that bill, kid. And see, by the grace of God, there go I. But someone prayed for me. Probably started praying for me before I even knew they prayed for me. Saw me stumble out of a bar drunk. And just said, Lord, that young man needs help, whoever he is. Oh, Jesus, I put him before you. And it started things in motion as they were driving through town. Didn't even know who I was. Weren't even living in that town. Just passing through and saw that young person being taken by Satan and lifted up a prayer and intercession. And it started things in motion. Many of you have come to your redemption the same way. For thus saith the Lord of hosts, the God of Israel, let not your prophets and your diviners, these are the false prophets, which be in the midst of you, deceive you, neither hearken to your dreams, which you cause to be dreamed. Notice you can have a lust for something so great and get so out of the will of God that you can dream what you want to dream. You can almost invent something to make it, you know, come to pass, so to speak, or to see your little coincidence, or look for a scripture and take a scripture out of context and make it conform to your will so you can justify maybe doing something that you lust after and it isn't the Lord. That's very dangerous. Better to wait upon the Lord and pray and wait until he truly speaks and shows clearly, because he does. Daniel is an example of, as he was waiting upon the Lord in his prayer closet, when you pray, pray in thus wise, pray secretly, enter into your closet, and the Lord who seeth thee secretly will reward you openly. Not only will he reward you, he'll even send an angel if you need to get interpretation or understanding of the very thing you're praying for and about. For they prophesy falsely unto you in my name. I have not sent them, saith the Lord. In other words, Daniel, Jeremiah, everybody isn't going to be rich just because they're a king's kid. Everybody isn't going to be healed. There isn't some magic formula, some misguided, imbalanced faith thing, and if you just discover the right thing in the key, that you should always be healed and you should never have any financial problems whatsoever. That's false prophecy. That's false. That's what the false prophets were preaching during Jeremiah's day. that there's going to be great revival all the time. Jeremiah is saying this nation is headed for judgment. But there were so many false prophets, do you remember, that the true prophets weren't being heard or listened to. And the government liked the false prophets. They were very generic. They would gather together, you see, and play up to the leaders and the politicians, but they'd never stand publicly and rebuke them for their sin. Jeremiah did. John the Baptist did. For thus saith the Lord, that after 70 years be accomplished at Babylon, I will visit you and perform my good word toward you in causing you to return to this place. Now, notice, if we truly do look to the Lord with all of our hearts, maybe there's somebody here tonight, some Babylon has taken you captive. Something that God is, and what is Babylon? It's lust for power, materialism, false religion, and idolatry of some sort. Horoscopes, idolatry, sensuality, all these things that Babylon represents. Religion, but false. And your flirting with Babylon has taken you captive. And maybe God isn't going to make you stay captive for 70 years. Your sin has made you captive. God may design it for you a week, a day, a few hours, a few years. Nebuchadnezzar had to have a nervous breakdown and be in an institution for 7 years for his repentance before he would truly look to the Lord in humility and be honest. But whatever it may be, you see, God loves you enough that he will allow you to be taken captive. And then if you will turn to him with all of your heart, he says, I really have thoughts of peace for you, good things towards you. You know, it's amazing about God. He loves us enough that he'll do things to us that we wouldn't do to our own children. Yet we say we love. We won't do the things that God will do to us as a children because we say we love our children too much. Would you ever break your child's leg? Maybe you want to. Would you ever maybe cause your child to go blind? Would you ever cripple your child? Or take one of his limbs off to guarantee that he would be holy? But your Father in heaven loves you enough that he says it's better for you to be blind or crippled and enter into eternal life that way than to be whole and go to hell the direction you're going right now. And so God in his love will smite. That's perfect love. You and I say, well, I love my child. I'd never do that to my child. But see, God loves us enough, he will do that. The first thing we want to do when our child's in jail is try and borrow money and maybe even put our house on and mortgage it to help them when God says, I want them in jail. Quit interfering. My love for them is more perfect than you. If you bail them out, they'll go right back to it. They need to be in jail. This is their Babylon. Oh, I love them so much, I can't bear to see them in that jail. God says, I love them more than you. They need to be in there. This is their Babylon. Now, notice what God says. Because the first thought is, well, if you're God and you're a God of love, why are you letting this happen to me? God says, for I know the thoughts that I think toward you, saith the Lord, thoughts of peace and not of evil, to give you an expected end. There's an expected end for your life, a life of blessings and joy and freedom and prosperity, that you are going down the wrong path right now, and it will destroy you. And because you have your health, you're going so fast, you're not putting the brakes on. I've allowed this to happen in your life to slow you down, to get your attention, to get you back on the right path, to slow you down. You think that I'm cruel by letting this happen to your life. But I have thoughts of peace towards you, not of evil, to give you an expected end. You remember in Corinthians, Paul shows us that God will destroy the flesh. He'll turn his child over to Satan to save the spirit in the day of redemption. That God's, see, dealing with eternity, not with a weekend filled with sensual pleasure, with all caution thrown to the wind. And Satan can deceive a person and say, oh, this is so much fun. God is love. He won't care. I can't find this in the Bible. God says, it'll destroy you. You're enjoying it so much, you've thrown all caution to the wind. You're not even listening to me anymore. And it will destroy you. And so I'm allowing this captivity, not because I hate you or I have evil thoughts towards you. I have thoughts of peace towards you. I have an expected end for you. I'm dealing with eternity with you. I want you to dwell eternally with me and experience my joy, my righteousness. I have so much planned for your life, and you're throwing it away for a little bit of pleasure. You're disregarding what I'm trying to do for you. So God knows just how long I need to be a prisoner of something to really hate it. Now, when I become a prisoner to that thing that I haven't paid heed to or listened to God, usually I begin to act like I hate it, but I really hate what it's doing to me. I don't hate it. And so I'll plead, I'll wail, I'll cry out to God, I'll go forward for prayer, I'll call on the elders, I'll do everything because it's not I really hate it, I hate what it's doing to me or what it's caused. And so God many times will, okay, he'll intervene and all of a sudden the pain of what it's doing to me goes away and all of a sudden things get a little bit better and I prove that I didn't really hate it, I go back to it. So God knows just how long my Babylonian captivity needs to be before I really hate it and say, no more. And then notice what he says, then shall you call upon me and you shall go and pray unto me and I will hearken unto you. And you shall seek me and find me when you shall search for me with all your heart. And I will be found of you, saith the Lord, and I will turn away your captivity. I will set you free. But it's only when you turn to me with all of your heart that you hate what you're doing, not hate what you're doing is doing to you. When we really hate what we're doing, God says, then I'll deliver you from your captivity. So here, Daniel, knowing these scriptures from a child, now he's in his late 80s and can you imagine how old his Bible must have looked? And so he understood prophecy. He knew the times that he was in. He wasn't reading the Bible to get rich. He wasn't using a relationship with God as a magic genie to fulfill his every lust and desire. He had a true concept of what God was like and a relationship with God. He was fulfilled and blessed with a relationship with God, not the things that God did for him or gave him. His fulfillment, his whole life was, I know God. I can fellowship with God, whether I'm in Babylon or my hometown. No matter what's happened to me in the past, I still have God. I've lost my parents, my home. I've seen my parents brutally put to death. I've seen my house burned down, my nation destroyed. I've been taken into another culture. I've had to learn a new language, a new philosophy. I'm treated as a minority. I'm a Jew, but I have God. I've lost everything, but I haven't lost God. God. You see, that's Christianity. When a person gets to that kind of a relationship, you see, Satan can't pull the rug out from under them. And notice the beauty in how God rewards prayer. I set my face unto the Lord. He's gone into his closet. He's not before a group of men preaching at them in his prayer. Many people pray to people, and they're very careful to use words to make sure the people hear them. Oh, he's a wonderful person. Look at how he can pray. Remember, Jesus said, when you pray, enter into your closet and pray secretly, and your Father which seeth secretly will reward you openly. Now notice his prayer, and notice the key to answered prayer and the key to understanding Scripture. People say, oh, I read the Bible and don't get anything out of it. It may be our approach could be wrong. Remember, David discovered in Psalm 66, verse 18, that if I regard iniquity within my heart, the Lord will not hear me. Proverbs, I think it's 28, verse 15, says, if we cover our sins, we shall not prosper. But he that confesseth and forsaketh his sins shall have favor of the Lord. Now notice Daniel's correct approach to God in his own personal private prayer life. Not blaming his problems on somebody else. He could have a lesser understanding of the providence and the sovereignty of God and be angry at the Babylonians for oppressing them, treating them as a minority, a different race of people because of their power. He could be angry at the Medo-Persians for the way they treated his family. He could be angry at God. Why did you allow this when I was a child? I'll never forgive you. None of those things enter into Daniel's heart, you see. Because of his relationship with God, Satan could never lock him into some area where he would stop his growth. He knew God controlled everything. He knew that his God, no matter what happened, could comfort him. And did comfort him.
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The end. 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

God created the universe and He created you. He is trying to get through to you that you are never meant to do life without His help. 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

0: Welcome to Searchlight, a survey through Scripture with Pastor John Corson. It is our desire to bring you a systematic study of the entire Bible, chapter by chapter, book by book. One of the most talked about subjects in our society is marriage. We want to know how to find a good spouse. We want to know how to achieve a good marriage. And for many, they want to know how to get unmarried. They had the same questions in the day of the Apostle Paul. In fact, the Corinthians wrote Paul a letter and specifically asked him about marriage issues. Today, we will look at part of Paul's answer, and the focus of this answer is about finding and being a good mate. Let's now join Pastor John for some very practical advice about finding a mate.
1: 1 Corinthians 7:27. We're going to jet through this scripture, 7:27. That didn't fly, I know. Art thou bound unto a wife? Seek not to be loosed. Art thou loosed from a wife? Seek not a wife. The congregation at Corinth wrote a letter to Paul the Apostle, who was the founder of that Christian community. And they had some very specific questions that they wanted to get his advice on. One of those questions that they wrote to him about concerned marriage. They knew the Old Testament scriptures. They knew, for example, that Solomon declared in Proverbs chapter 18, verse 22, "He that findeth a wife findeth a good thing and obtain favor from the Lord." So they knew from the Old Testament scriptures that in finding a wife, not even necessarily a good wife, just finding a wife, you found a good thing and you've obtained favor from the Lord. They knew that God had declared, "Be fruitful and multiply," that was part of man's purpose, man's destiny, to be fruitful and multiply in marriage through family. And yet they saw Paul the Apostle, their spiritual father, the church founder, living a life of single devotion to the Lord. At this time, Paul was not married. He was living a celibate lifestyle. He was single. And so they asked him, "Paul, what about this marriage deal? Should we get married like the Old Testament scriptures declare, or should we follow in your footsteps and just be single and serve the Lord in that manner?" And Paul talks then about some of the advantages of a single lifestyle, if you have that gift. How you're free to serve the Lord without any distraction, that is, caring for family. How you're spared from certain problems, why he says directly in verse 28, "But if you marry, you have not sinned. If a virgin marry, she has not sinned. Nevertheless, such shall have trouble in the flesh, and I would spare you." You're going to have some challenges, some difficulties if you get involved in marriage. And he says, "I would spare you from it if indeed you have a gift and a calling on your life to be single." So Paul, in this chapter, it's intriguing, it's fascinating, it's stimulating, it's an important chapter where he talks about marriage, the normalcy of it. Let every man, he said earlier, as we saw on Wednesday night, let every man have his own wife and every woman her own husband. That is normal. That is permissible. That is beautiful. That is wonderful. And yet, some, if they can be in a single state, then let them be in that place, serving the Lord without distraction and spared from certain inevitable conflicts that come whenever two people get married. So, here's the question. If Paul is talking about this situation of getting married, it's good, he says, verse 2, let every man have his wife and every woman her husband. Or staying single, he said, if you can, it would be a good thing, for you can serve the Lord without distraction, verse 35. What should we then do? The question still remains that would be in the hearts of those brothers and sisters at Corinth. Okay, Paul, so what should we do? And in conclusion, he sums up the situation by saying this. Look, verse 27. Are you bound to a wife? Are you married? Don't try to get out of it. Don't try to make it so miserable for her that she leaves you. And then you can say, well, I guess I'm free because she left me. Don't play those kind of games. Don't second guess, well, did I make a mistake? Just, hey, if you're married, that is God's will for your life at this time. Even if it wasn't his will that you married him or married her initially, once you said, I do, that's it. That becomes God's will for your life. So if you're married, he says, man, don't seek to be loosed. Are you not married? Then seek not a wife. Now, here is the question. If you're not married, don't seek a wife. Wait a minute, John, I'm confused. Didn't Solomon say he that finds a wife finds a good thing and obtains favor from the Lord? What is Paul saying? Is he contradicting Proverbs 18? Is he saying that if you're single, then don't be looking, don't be open for that special person? What's he saying? The key is this, understanding the word seek. It's a Greek word. It's a word in the original when he says seek not a wife that implies a frantic, freaked out searching, trying to find a wife or, conversely, a husband, where it's an obsession to you. It's just what you're thinking about all the time and always trying to figure out and scope out and check out this person or that person, trying to find a wife or a husband. Don't do it. The Lord's ideal as it relates to finding a wife or finding a husband is very powerfully portrayed, very practically pictured in the Genesis story. God created the world in 6 days. At the end of each day, he looked at what he had made and said, man, it is good. It is good. It is good. On the sixth day, he created man and looked on Adam and said, it is not good. It is not good that man should dwell alone. He needs help. And so the Lord did something most intriguing. He gave Adam an assignment, a job to do. Adam was told to name the animals there in the Garden of Eden. They paraded by him, evidently, perhaps two by two, and he gave names to the animals. There's Mr. and Mrs. Rhino, Mr. and Mrs. Giraffe, and Mr. and Mrs. Mule, Mr. and Mrs. Anteater, because it says he noticed that there were male and female of each of them. He understood, hey, this is nifty. Male and female of each of the animals. But it must have hit him somewhere in the process of naming Mr. and Mrs. Rhino and Mr. and Mrs. Anteater and Hippo and whoever. What about me? There's only one of me. You see, God saw Adam's need, that he needed a partner, before Adam even had a clue that he had that need. God saw Adam's need and said it's not good for him to be alone before Adam even knew that he was alone. Then God, secondly, made Adam aware of that need. Suddenly, as Adam is naming the animals, he realizes, hey, there's only one of me. There's two of all these other creatures, but for me, I'm single. God made Adam aware of his need. Now, brother, sister, you who are single, or mom, dad, you who are counseling kids, or grandparents, you who give advice to your grandchildren, listen carefully. Tell the people that are single. You who are single, understand this specifically. God sees your need before you even know what your need is. He sees if you need to be married, or he sees if you will excel in singleness and can live that kind of lifestyle. He sees what you need, even before you have a clue. Then, as time goes on, he makes you aware of that need. All of a sudden, maybe you feel just kind of, wow, I'm missing something. Oh, Lord, I love you, and you're special to me and real for me. But Lord, there's something inside of me that's just restless. I feel a need, Lord. I feel a need, Lord. And man, maybe you're on the college campus or at the job or in the fellowship or wherever, and suddenly, growingly, continually, you feel this gnawing inside of you, a need to be married. Hey, the Lord knew that you would have that need before you did. He's not surprised by it. What am I going to do now? He is the one that allowed that need to be felt in your heart and perceived in your mind. Adam, you have a need. You don't yet know it, so name the animals and you're going to see something. There's male and female of each one of them. For you, you're alone. Then, after the Lord saw Adam's need and then made Adam aware of that need, here's what he did. He said, Adam, cruise through the jungle and see what you can come up with. See who you can find. There's a bar over here where singles hang out. And there's a meeting over there that just singles are allowed to go to. Climb the tree in the jungle, Adam. Beat the bushes around you. See what you can come up with. What would have happened if Adam, realizing and feeling his singleness because the Lord made him aware of that need, said, okay, I got to find somebody. What if that had been his action? Beating the bushes, climbing trees, trying to find something. You know what he would have ended up with? Probably an orangutan. Or a gorilla, or an ape. Pretty close. They kind of look a little bit like me and a little hairy. Limited diet, banana breath. But it's the best I can come up with. That's what happens. People say, well, I'm aware of my need to be married, so I'll go here, I'll climb this tree, I'll beat that bush, I'll find somebody, and they end up with an ape. They end up with somebody that's sort of compatible, fairly close, but banana breath. and they're stuck. No, that's not the way of the Lord. That's not the model of the Word. That's not the command of Paul when he says, don't be beating the bushes seeking for a wife or a husband. What is the way of the Lord? God saw Adam's need. God made Adam aware of his need. And then God put Adam to sleep in the Garden of Eden. Sleep, son. Not beat the bushes, not climb the trees, not see if you can arrange a blind date with a chimpanzee. Go to sleep. Rest. Don't seek a wife, Adam. Just go to sleep. Adam was put to sleep, and that's what God wants you to do if you're single. He sees your need, he makes you aware of that need, then he says to you, rest in me. Don't seek a wife. Don't seek a husband in that frantic, striving kind of way. Just go to sleep. Adam did that. Then he woke up. Whoa! He saw her standing there. Whoa, he said, bone of my bone, flesh of my flesh, Eureka. I found it. This is it. Forget the orangutan. Pak San chimpanzee, this is the bone of my bone and the flesh of my flesh. This is her, you see. God brought her to him when he was at a place of just resting in the Lord. Just waiting on the Lord. Bone of my bone, flesh of my flesh. That's the way of God for you and our kids and grandchildren. That's the way for you who are single here today. Trust in the Lord with all of your heart. Lean not to your own understanding. Just in all your ways acknowledge him, and he shall what? Direct thy paths. Now, understand this. Paul, in our text, 1 Corinthians 7:27, says, in conclusion to all of this discussion about being married or staying single, here's the deal. If you're married, don't try to slither out of the relationship. If you're single, don't be frantically seeking a partner. Just trust in the Lord. The question comes to me, comes to you, to those that are thinking through this issue or wrestling with their singleness. Well, John, if that be so, I don't want to end up with a chimpanzee or an orangutan or a gorilla. I want the right person. I want the right man, if you're a woman, and the right woman, if you're a man. I want the right one. I do feel a need in my life, a desire in my heart to get married. I do. You know, the Lord has put those inclinations in me. It's just a part of me. And so I'm trusting that those are not there to bring frustration to me, but the Lord is going to fulfill them. I just don't do well as a single person. I'll stay there as long as he has me in that position, but I just don't really feel that that's what he wants for me. It's not the way that he has built me. So how will I know? I'm not doing the bar scene. I'm not cruising around to this meeting or that place trying to find somebody. I do understand the Lord sees my need. He's made me aware of that need. Now I'm resting in him to, in his time, meet the need. But how will I know? Listen carefully. How will you know when you found the right person? Listen to what Adam said in the Garden of Eden. Bone of my bone, flesh of my flesh. It's a Hebraic idiom. It's a saying. It's a phrase which means, hey, you are my counterpart. You are my completer. I look at you, woman. Bone of my bone, flesh of my flesh. You're very different than me, but you're the counterpart for me. We fit together, bone and flesh, perfectly. You are my completer. Now, think with me. I believe that the idiom, the Hebrew expression, bone of my bone, flesh of my flesh, gives us the real clue for knowing when you found the right person. You're my completer, my counterpart, my mirror image, my reflection. You see, you as a man, you as a woman, are made in the image of God. How is God made? What does God consist of? Herein is a real mystery. He's a triunity, a trinity, Father, Son, and Spirit. Three but one. You are made in his image. You too are also, in a sense, a trinity. Three but one. How so? Body, soul, and spirit. You are a three-part person. One entity, but three components. Paul refers to this. I'll read it to you. You can jot it down in your notes for you Bible students. 1 Thessalonians chapter 5. Paul says in verse 23, "The very God of peace sanctify you wholly. I pray God your whole spirit and soul and body be preserved blameless until the coming of our Lord Jesus." I pray, Paul says, for your spirit and your soul and your body. He differentiates the three components of man very specifically. So what is this soul and spirit and body deal? The body is my material part that relates to the physical around me. The soul is my mind, my emotions, my will. It is my personality. It relates to people. The spirit, though, is the real me that relates to God and is going to live eternally.
0: This is a very important understanding. We are a triune being, body, soul, and spirit. And this understanding plays a very important part in knowing when we have found the right person to marry. We will see how this works on our next program. 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
2: You want a heart on fire for Jesus? Allow the Lord to open the scriptures unto you. That'll cause you to be on fire for the Lord. This is the fuel, friend. You can't be on fire without the fuel. And the Word of God is the fuel. And the Spirit of God lights the flame in the heart of a Christian. Listen, you want to be on fire for Jesus? Understand what the Bible says. Can't be on fire without it.
1: Well, we hope you're ready to dive back into God's Word here on A Daily Walk. As Christians, we all have a lot to be thankful for, not the least of which is the wonderful place God has prepared for us called heaven. In our verse-by-verse study through Revelation, we reach chapter 19 today. Now, after all of the wrath and destruction we've read about in the last few chapters, we finally get to the really good news here in chapter 19. The incredible panorama of heaven we see described here is enough to take your breath away. We're about to see what we're going to experience at the marriage supper of the Lamb and at the second coming of Christ. Here is Pastor John Randall with the details.
2: During the tribulation period on this earth, the bride is safely tucked away in the Father's house, celebrating with her bridegroom. But did you know what would happen in the Jewish celebration after 7 days? After 7 days of being together, it's kind of a unique situation. The couple would kind of honeymoon right there on the spot. Little odd, I know. And they would have their own special room, and the family would be bringing food and handed it to them. Totally awkward, but nonetheless. You're like, thanks, go away. We're good. We're good. No, I want this. Get that out of here. You know, and then it's 7 days. But at the end of 7 days, you know what happens? The bride and the bridegroom come out in front of the family at the end of that 7 days, and he presents his bride to everybody there. Folks, listen, after 7 years being safely tucked away with our bridegroom, Jesus Christ, the church comes back with the bridegroom, and every eye sees. What a celebration that will be. John tells us here what the bride will be wearing. It says in fine linen, verse 8, clean and bright, for the fine linen is the righteous acts of the saints. Fine linen, an expensive cloth. Clean, it means pure. There was a purity to this bride. Bright, it speaks of the radiance of the bride. It's always amazing when you attend a wedding, and I've attended many, and as you stand there alongside of the groom, and you watch as the bride comes down that aisle. Every bride I've ever seen in a wedding is always beautiful. There is a radiance. There is something pure. There is something wonderful. As they walk down that aisle and the groom's waiting there. And I always love get a shot of the bride, but then I love to watch the groom. And to just watch the face and the anticipation and often the tears. Sometimes ugly cries. I mean, it is just powerful to watch this thing happen, and you see the connection and the moment that they've been waiting for. It's finally here, and here she comes, and he's there. And it happens all right there in that moment. It's the most beautiful experience, and it's just like something so wonderful that God does, and you're there, and you get to see it. Friends, I want to tell you something. That pales in comparison to how the Lord feels about you, his bride. He is waiting there. He is waiting for you. He's waiting for us. It's a matter of time before we're reunited with our groom. What a day that's going to be. And here, she was clothed in the righteous acts. Folks, the only righteousness that God will receive when you stand before him. And every single person has an appointment with God. When your life ends here, you will stand before God. And the only righteousness that he will receive that gives you access into heaven is the righteousness of Christ. All of our righteousness, the Bible says, is as filthy rags. Any works that I've done to try to attain righteousness, they pale in comparison to the righteousness of Christ that is imputed to me and given to me when I accept Christ as my Savior. And when I stand before him, that's the righteousness that the Father accepts, and he allows me to come in. You can't get into the wedding celebration without the wedding garment. And the wedding garment that's provided is the righteousness of Christ. And if you don't have that, you can have that today. In fact, before our time is over here, I'm going to give you a chance from wherever you are in this parking lot. if you want to get right with God, if you want to know that you're saved, if you want to participate in this marriage supper of the Lamb, friend, listen, you want to be a part of this marriage? I got your invitation. It's found right here, but you got to receive it. You ever gotten one of those invitations and thought, who's getting married? Where's it at? Where'd they register? I can't make it. I mean, you disregarded the invitation and you're not going. I don't want to wear a suit. You know, forget about it. You missed it. But listen, you don't want to miss this invitation, friend. This goes out to the world. He's inviting you to the marriage. It's up to you. And so there is this blessed invitation in verse 9. He said to me, blessed are those who are called to the marriage supper of the Lamb. And he said to me, these are the true sayings of God. Attending this wedding feast will not only be the church as the bride of Christ, but others as well. Folks, think about who's going to be at this celebration. All the Old Testament saints, all believers in every age, a part of this beautiful gathering with Jesus Christ, a glorious celebration. Now, when John sees all of this, he hears the sound of the Alleluia chorus. It's deafening. It's overwhelming. The scene in heaven as he gets a preview of coming attractions and the bride of Christ clothed the way that she is and around the throne and singing. It is overwhelming. And so much so that it says in verse 10, I fell down at his feet. That is in front of the angel. As if to worship. But he said to me, see that you don't do that. I am your fellow servant and of your brethren who have the testimony of Jesus. Worship God, for the testimony of Jesus is the spirit of prophecy. As John sees this scene, the angel standing there, he just falls down as if to worship one of the servants. But the angel immediately said to John, don't do that. Do not worship me, worship God, worship Jesus. Friends, we don't worship the servants of the Lord, we worship the Lord. We get our eyes off man and we get our eyes on Jesus. God uses people, but God's the one who gets all the glory. Never, never forget that. Worship him. No pastor, no preacher, no ministry. Worship Jesus. He's the one that's worthy of praise. And if any pastor worth his salt is standing on a platform, he better be pointing people to Jesus. I'm speaking to myself here. I'm going to be pointing you to Jesus, not to me. I'm no savior. Jesus is the savior. But praise the Lord, we can look to him. So he tells John, don't worship me, worship the Lord. And then he says something that is so powerful. I do not want you to miss this, friends. Look at this, verse 10. For the testimony of Jesus is the spirit of prophecy. The testimony of Jesus is the spirit of prophecy. The Bible declares that in the volume of the book, it's written concerning Jesus. That all of the Bible points to and emphasizes one person primarily, the hero of the story. It's Jesus. That's what this book is about. It's about him. Jesus is the theme of both Old and New Testament. The life-saving and transformative gospel message centers around Jesus. That's what it's about. And prophecy points to Jesus. Prophecy at its core is designed to unfold the beauty and the loveliness of our Lord and Savior, Jesus Christ. This book that you hold, this is a book of history, yes, but it's also a book of prophecy. It's the word of God. And over, the authors of the Bible rightly foretold of future events that would take place, often hundreds, sometimes thousands of years in advance. The Bible is literally, folks, filled with hundreds of specific, detailed prophecies about persons, about places, about events, many of which have already come to pass. Well, I don't believe the Bible. Have you ever read it? No. Well, that's your problem. You don't understand it. You never read it. And by the way, you're not going to understand it just on your own. Let me just give you something. If you say, I don't understand the Bible, I've read it before. It's a good book. It was all right. A couple things I didn't really agree with. The only way you're going to understand this is if you know the author. You need to first be introduced to the author. And once you understand the author, he'll open the book to you. You got to come to Jesus and this will begin to make sense. The Old Testament, was completed 400 years before the birth of Christ. It contains more than 300 references to the Messiah that were fulfilled during Jesus' lifetime. Imagine that. Prophecies written about where he would be born, how many pieces of silver he would be betrayed for, the kind of death that he would die before crucifixion was ever invented, the tribe in which he was born. I mean, we could go on and on about the prophecies, 300 that were fulfilled. You know, in fact, we got time. 300, let's just start. Number one, no, but seriously, over 300 prophecies. You remember when Jesus was walking down the road to Emmaus after his resurrection? There were two troubled disciples beside him. They were leaving the city. They were so saddened by the fact that Jesus had died, and Jesus came up alongside of them. And he said, why are you guys way bummed out? That's a paraphrase. What's wrong? Tell me what's going on. And they said, are you new here? Like, there was this guy, Jesus? Jesus is like, all right, tell me about Jesus. Who is he? Tell me what you think about him. Well, we thought he was going to be the Messiah. We thought he was going to be the hope of Israel. But you know what? He died. They crucified him. They put him in a tomb. There were some ladies, you know. They said he rose from the dead, but you know how it goes. You know, they were emotional. They didn't get it. You know, they're totally disregarding the eyewitness testimony. And Jesus listens to them telling Jesus about Jesus, about him. And he said, oh, foolish ones and slow of heart to believe all that was predicted in the Psalms and in the prophets. And starting with the Old Testament, Jesus began to expound in all of the scriptures, all things concerning himself. What a Bible study it would have been. And the guys are just sitting there walking like, okay. And then finally, they sit down to break bread. He breaks bread. And in that moment, their eyes are open. He disappears. That was the Lord. And they said to one another, did not our hearts burn within us when he opened the scriptures to us? You want a heart on fire for Jesus? Allow the Lord to open the scriptures unto you. That'll cause you to be on fire for the Lord. This is the fuel, friend. You can't be on fire without the fuel. And the word of God is the fuel. And the spirit of God lights the flame in the heart of a Christian. Listen, you want to be on fire for Jesus? Understand what the Bible says. Can't be on fire without it. But the Old Testament completed 400 years before Christ's birth. It contains over 300 references to him as the Messiah that were fulfilled during his lifetime. And did you know that calculations were made using the science of probability for one man being able to fulfill just 8 prophecies, just 8 in his lifetime? These are things that were spoken hundreds, sometimes thousands of years before he was born. Fulfills 8. What's the probability? What's the chance that that could be fulfilled? 1 in 10 to the 17th power. You say, could you say it another way, John? Sure. 1 in 100 quadrillion. You say, John, could you say it in another way? Math wasn't my thing. I can. How about this? Imagine the entire state of Texas. It's big. I've driven across it twice. But imagine the entire state of Texas filled 3 feet deep with quarters. Imagine that. That's a lot of quarters. And imagine you're flying over the state of Texas and you take one of the quarters and you mark it. Put an X on it, a red X, and then you're flying over Texas and you decide, I'm going to flip it out and, you know, throw it over and put it there somewhere in Texas. The probability that you would be able to make your way through Texas and pick up that one coin that was marked is the same probability of a man fulfilling 8 prophecies in his life. Friends, Jesus fulfilled over 300 in his lifetime. The testimony of Jesus is the spirit of prophecy. God keeps his word. And I also want you to understand that if you're a Christian here this morning, you have a testimony of Jesus, of what he's done in your life. And there is power in that testimony. People may be able to argue you down on some particular thing, but they cannot deny the transformation that's happened in your life. You are a living testimony. What God does, how God changes you. And we have seen multitudes of people transformed through the power of the Holy Spirit right here in this parking lot. People coming to Christ, people turning from their sin, seeing marriages restored, seeing addicted people delivered, seeing people transformed through the work of the gospel of Jesus Christ. And that can be your testimony today, and no one can deny it. It's real. As this vision of the Apostle John begins to unfold, he will see the second coming of Jesus Christ. And I want to point out to you that before we consider this, and we'll probably have to go into this next week, part two of the Return of the King, it's important to understand, and this is where some people are confused, there is a difference between the second coming of Christ and the rapture of the church. Often people misunderstand. They say, the Lord's coming again. And I would say, he is. 100%. You talk about the rapture, the second coming. Aren't they the same thing? They're not. The Bible teaches two separate and distinct events from one another. They're not the same thing. In fact, the Bible tells us at the rapture that Jesus comes for believers and they are caught up to be with him in the clouds. And only those who are caught up to be with him in the clouds actually see him. John chapter 14, verse 3, 1 Thessalonians chapter 4, verses 16 and 17. It says that the trumpet's going to sound and we're going to rise. The dead in Christ rise first. We who are alive and remain will be caught up. In the Latin, it's the word raptura, where we get the English word rapture, caught up to be with the Lord. The Greek word is harpazo, caught up, violently snatched away to be with the Lord in the air. And not every eye sees him, only those that are caught up. But at the second coming, friends, listen, a separate event. At the second coming, it's at the end of the tribulation period. He comes back with believers, not in the clouds, on the clouds, and every eye will see him. It's a different event. At the second coming, he descends with believers from heaven to earth. At the rapture, we meet Jesus in the air and are taken to heaven. And I do believe that that's prior to the 7 years of tribulation that will come upon the earth. And at the end of that 7 years, that climactic moment, Jesus returns, as the Bible says here, and he establishes his kingdom upon the earth. For centuries, folks, God's people have anticipated and predicted prophetically this event known as the second coming. There are more predictions in the Bible of Jesus' second coming than in his first. In fact, the second coming of Jesus Christ is dealt with 1,845 times in the Bible. Again, I'd like to go over all of them. No, somewhere around one out of every 30 verses deals with or mentions it. In the totality of scripture, 7 out of 10 chapters in the New Testament talk about it. The second coming is mentioned 8 times to every mention of the first coming. Jesus himself mentions his second coming 21 times. Countless exhortations are given to watch, to pray, and to prepare. Listen what the Bible says in Zechariah as he tells us even the location of his second coming. Where's it going to be? What's it look like? He tells us. The Bible says, then the Lord will go forth and fight against those nations as he fights in the day of battle. And in that day, his feet will stand on the Mount of Olives, which faces Jerusalem on the east. And the Mount of Olives shall be split in two from east to west, making a very large valley. Half of the mountain shall move toward the north and the other half toward the south. Tells us where it's going to happen. Countless other Old Testament prophecies proclaim the second coming of Christ, but also New Testament passages. For example, Jesus said in Matthew chapter 26, he said, it is as you say, and nevertheless, I say hereafter, you will see the Son of Man sitting at the right hand of power and coming on the clouds of heaven. It was prophesied. It's been predicted in Old and New Testament. But the second coming of Christ has been the anticipation of God's people, the day when his kingdom would come and his will would be done on earth as it is in heaven. In fact, there is a cry from the heart of the prophet in Isaiah when he said in Isaiah 64, listen to this, and maybe this is your cry. In light of the days in which you're living, in light of the things that we're seeing on the television, in light of all of the chaos in every direction you look, this might be your cry. Here's what it says in Isaiah 64. Oh, that you would rend the heavens, that you would come down, that the mountains might shake at your presence. As the fire burns brushwood, as fire causes water to boil, to make your name known to your adversaries, that the nations may tremble at your presence. Is that not the cry of the heart of the church in this moment? It's the only answer, friend. Jesus is the only answer for the world. Charles Wesley, for example, he used the second coming as the theme of 5,000 of his 8,000 hymns that he wrote. That's a lot of songs about the second coming of Christ. But of course, the most amazing thing about the second coming is Jesus Christ himself and what it will look like on that day when he comes again. Today, we've established the fact that he is coming. And next week, we're going to look at what it looks like when he comes. And I tell you this, it looks a lot different than when he came the first time. The first time he came as a suffering Messiah. For what purpose? To die for the sins of the world. The sins that you've committed. The sins that I committed. He came and he took our place so that we could be forgiven, so that we'd never have to go to hell, but that we could go to heaven. That's why he came. That we never have to be separated from God. Jesus was separated so you wouldn't have to be separated. He was forsaken so we would never have to be forsaken. And today he offers you eternal life. Friend, if you want to be a part of his second coming, you need to respond today to his first coming. And I'm going to give you that opportunity to do just that. Do you want to know that you have the hope of heaven? You know, I've done a lot of memorials in my day, more this last year than probably any other year in the past. And I can tell you this, more and more people get up and they give a testimony about somebody that he went to a better place. She went to a better place. They're in a better place. The only way you're going to a better place, there's only one better place, and that's heaven, is through Jesus Christ. To not have Jesus is not go to a better place. It's to go to the worst place imaginable, a place that Jesus died to keep you from, a real place, a literal place called hell. But Jesus came and died so that you could go to heaven. He loves you. He wants you to be part of that marriage supper. The dowry's been paid. His blood has been shed. The price has been, the engagement ring. It's like he's standing there saying, will you take me? And you have to say yes or no. He's done everything necessary to provide a way for you and for me to be saved. But he'll never force his way into your life. For love to be love, there has to be a choice, and the choice is yours. He won't violate your free will. He stands at the door of your heart this morning, and he knocks. And if you will open that door, then he will come in, and he will change your life, and you will never be the same. And if that's something you desire, I'm going to invite you to come and stand below this platform and receive Christ today. For others of you, maybe you've known the Lord. You've gone to church. But you don't walk with the Lord. You don't live for him. But you want to get right with him. I'm going to invite you also to come and stand below this platform and get things right with Jesus today. Don't let another day go by. There's no time to waste. We've seen so many things just ramp up so quickly this last year. And it's not stopping. It's not slowing down. Today is the day of salvation. If you can hear his voice, don't harden your heart. He loves you.
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Joshua 1, we read, "This is my command. Be strong and courageous. Do not be afraid or discouraged, for the Lord your God is with you wherever you go."

0: Welcome to The Word for Today, featuring the Bible teaching of Pastor Chuck Smith, founder of the Calvary Chapel Movement. This radio program is a verse-by-verse study through the entire Bible. And on today's edition of The Word for Today, Pastor Chuck continues with a teaching method of Jesus as we pick up in Matthew chapter 7, verse 1. And now with today's message, here's Pastor Chuck.
1: I believe that it goes without saying that Jesus Christ was certainly the greatest teacher who ever lived. And it is interesting to study his teaching habits. And he used the method of declaring a principle, amplifying it, and then illustrating it. You declare the truth. It is important that we have certain principles established within our lives by which we live. We need to know why we live by these principles, and that's best understood by having them illustrated for us. And so he follows this method consistently in the Sermon on the Mount, declaring the principle, and then amplifying the principle by illustration. So, as we begin chapter 7, we begin a new principle, as Jesus declares now a new principle to us. And he declares, "Judge not that you be not judged." For with what, that's the principle, just judge not that you be not judged. And then he goes on to amplify it. For with what judgment you judge, you shall be judged. And with what measure you meet, it shall be measured to you again. And then he illustrates it. Why do you behold the sliver that is in your brother's eye, but you don't consider the beam that is in your own eye? Or how will you say to your brother, "Let me take the sliver out of your eye," and behold, a beam is in your own eye? Thou hypocrite, first take the beam out of your own eye, and then you'll be able to see clearly to cast or to take the sliver out of your brother's eye. Give not that which is holy unto dogs, neither cast ye your pearls before swine, lest they trample them under their feet and turn again and rend you. Now, this passage has created difficulty in the minds of a lot of people because it seems like Jesus just tells you not to do one thing, and then right around it, he turns right around and tells you, don't cast your pearls before swine or give that which is holy to dogs. And immediately that does entail a certain judgment of people. Who can I share the holy things with? Who can I share the pearls of God's wisdom with? And I have to make some kind of a judgment because I'm not to share them with the dogs or with the swine. Jesus is saying basically that we are not to condemn, but we are to discriminate. Condemnation is something that God has reserved for himself. God is the final judge. It's not up to me to say that a brother is condemned or a brother is damned. That's something that is in God's hands. God reserves final judgment for himself, but it is something that I'm not to enter into. Paul the Apostle, in writing to the Romans, talks about the horrible things that people in the world do. He talks how terrible the world had become. People were fierce. They were incontinent. They were blasphemers. They were adulterers. They did all of these horrible things. And having declared these terrible things that people were doing in the world, he then said, "And thou art inexcusable, O man, whoever you are who judges another. For in the same time that you're judging another, you're doing the same things yourself. Inexcusable if you judge another. Now, if I look at something that someone is doing and I say, oh, that's terrible, oh, that's wrong, that's evil, I am acknowledging the fact that I know that that is wrong and that is evil. But if I'm going ahead and if I'm doing the same thing, only in a little different shade of color, I am really condemning myself in that I am acknowledging that I know what is right, but I am doing what is wrong, and I could really be in worse shape than the guy that's doing it. You see, my judging another shows that I know better. And yet if I'm doing the same thing, change the situation slightly. Change the names. Change the scene. And so often those things which we are so readily willing and judging someone else for, by turning it slightly, I'm really guilty of doing that very same thing myself. You remember when Nathan came to David and told him about a man in his kingdom and maids and everything he could hope for, everything he could desire, great flocks and herds. And next door to him, there lived a very poor man who had only one little ewe lamb, all he had. And this man loved that one little ewe lamb. He took it to bed with him. It ate with him. It lived in the house with him. It was the only thing he had. And this wealthy man had visitors come, and so he ordered his servants to go next door and by force take the one little ewe lamb from his neighbor and slaughter it and barbecue it for his guest. David got angry. He judged the man. He said to Nathan, "That man shall surely be put to death." Nathan said, "David, you are the man. Change the situation just a bit now." Here's David with all of his wives, ruling as the king over Israel. And next door to him was Uriah. And David took Uriah's wife and had Uriah put to death. And by turning the situation slightly, by the prophet coming to David and putting it in a little different light, David immediately judges the man, condemns him to death. But then as the scene is turned slightly, David then sees himself. Hey, David, you are the man. Circumstances were slightly different, but David, you're it. And this is so true with us. We are so often ready to condemn someone for doing those things that basically we're guilty of doing ourselves. If you just turn it slightly, look at it from a little different angle, that's me. It, to me, is always surprising and interesting how horrible our sins look when someone else is committing them. They don't look so bad when I do it. I always have a way of looking at myself through the rose-colored glasses, and I look pretty good. And I can tell you exactly why I did it. But oh, he's terrible. And it's often our own failings that we despise most in others. We come down hardest on others. And so the Lord just says, "Judge not, lest you be judged." I'm not to condemn. That isn't my place. That's God's place. For with what judgment you judge, you shall be judged. With the standard that I am judging others, that is the standard by which I will be judged. I am setting the standard for judgment when I'm judging others. I'm setting the standard for my own judgment. When I measure out, that's the same ruler that's going to be used for me. With whatever measure you are meeting it out. That is the same measurement that will be used for you. The standards that you set are the standards that will be required. So it's best to just leave that area alone. Leave that in God's hands. And then the Lord sort of points out how ludicrous it is for me to be seeking to correct the flaws in my brother. I said, did you see the sliver in his eye? Oh, look at that. Lord says, you seem to be able to see the sliver in your brother's eye, but you don't notice that you've got a 12 by 16 in your own, you know. You got a beam in your own eye. Now he said, look, first of all, take the beam out of your own eye, and then you'll be able to see clearly to take the sliver out of your brother's eye. In other words, who am I to really judge someone else for what they are doing wrong when there are so many flaws in my own life? There's so much wrong with me. Now, if I am guilty of judging others, then people are going to start looking for the faults in me. And it's just human nature. If you are that kind of person that is constantly going around condemning and judging other people, then they are going to be watching you very, very closely for the flaws that are in you. Because they're going to have to try and put themselves back up by pulling you down. So, the principle, judge not that you be not judged. Yet, the Lord has given us reason and wisdom, and he doesn't expect us to just set it on the shelf. And so he tells us, don't give that which is holy to the dogs. Neither cast ye your pearls before swine, lest they trample them under their feet and they turn again and rend you. There are some people with which you just cannot share the things of God. You just shouldn't even try to share the things of God with them. They will not respect them. They'll just make fun of them. They will just trample them under their feet, and then they will turn to tear you. Now, how am I to know then who I can share and who I should not be sharing the truths of God with? Unless I make some kind of a judgment. Now, Peter was there listening to the Lord, and it is interesting that he picks this up in his epistle, in his second epistle of Peter. He talks about, as it has happened, he's talking about the false teachers and the wicked people and the false prophets and all. And he said, and it has happened to them, according to the true proverb, the dog has returned to his vomit and the pig to his wallowing in the mire. They've turned back to their old natures. And he uses the same dog and pig kind of a concept. There are some people that just mock and ridicule the things of the Spirit. And for me to take the precious things of God, those beautiful things that God has done in my life, and start relating them to them, it's just, you're just taking pearls and casting them before swine. You're not to do that. Oh, but how in the world can I know? How can I walk that narrow without judging and yet not being a fool in taking the pearls and giving them to the swine? How in the world can I walk that? Well, the Lord tells us in the next verse, ask and it shall be given you. Now, this word ask is a word that Jesus uses for prayer when he's talking about our prayer. He never uses this word when he talks about his own prayer life. The word means to beg, to implore, to beseech. When he talked about his own prayer life, he said, I will inquire of the Father. When he talks about our prayer, he talks about our beseeching, begging God. He could inquire of the Father because when he came on an equal level. But when we come as really beggars in a sense, because we have nothing really to offer God. But ask and it shall be given you. James said, you ask and you receive not because you ask amiss that you might consume it upon your own desires. Seek a little bit stronger and you shall find. Knock and it shall be open unto you. Now, someone has pointed out that these Greek words, ask, seek, and knock, are in the present perfect tense, which to be properly translated in English would be keep on asking, keep on seeking, keep on knocking. Not just a once complete action, but a continuing action. So the continual prayer life, asking, seeking, knocking. Now, if we ask, it will be given. If we seek, we shall find. If we knock, it shall be open. For everyone that asks receives, and he that seeks finds, and to him that knocks, it shall be open. And now he's going to illustrate that a bit. For what man is there of you, whom if his son ask for bread, will he give him a stone? Or if he ask for a fish, will he give him a serpent? If ye then, being evil, know how to give good gifts unto your children, how much more shall your Father which is in heaven give good things to them that ask him. Notice again that as in our last study, as Jesus was talking about prayer, he was dealing with relationship, and always in prayer, we need to consider relationship. That's vital for prayer. It is your Father. As a child, you have every right to come to your Father whenever you are in need. And again, as he is speaking of prayer, he speaks of this relationship. How much more shall your Father, which is in heaven, give good things to them that ask him? Now he is again pointing out that as earthly fathers, when our children come to us, we recognize that they have certain basic needs. If my son comes to me and says, Dad, I'm hungry. Can I have a peanut butter sandwich? I don't hand him a rock and say, chew on that, kid, you know. I know that he has certain basic needs. And so when he comes and he asks for bread and peanut butter, we say, sure, go help yourself. If he says, can we have fish for dinner? Can I have a tuna sandwich? If he asks for fish, will you give him a snake? No, the thought is just reprehensible. Of course not. I love my children. I respect their needs. If they ask for bread, we'll give them bread. If they ask for tuna, we'll give them tuna. Now, if I, being evil, that is on this lower level of humankind, if I, with all of my failings and with all of my flaws, would not be so cruel and inhumane to my children as to give them a stone when they're asking for bread or to give them a serpent when they're asking for fish, if I would not do that, then how about my Heavenly Father? If you, being evil, know how to give good gifts to your children, how much more? The argument there is from the lesser to the greater. you wouldn't do that, how much more will your heavenly Father, which is in heaven, give good things to those that ask him? Now, in Luke's gospel, as he records this, he declares, how much more will your Father, which is in heaven, give the Holy Spirit to those that ask him? It is interesting that there are some people who seek to spread the boogeyman concept of God in regards to coming to God and seeking God for the work of his Spirit within that person's life. And I've heard people say, now, you've got to be careful as you just, you know, open up yourself, because there were people who were seeking to be baptized with the Holy Spirit and they became possessed by demons. That is about the most blasphemous concept of God I have ever heard uttered.
2: 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And be sure to join us again next time as Pastor Chuck continues his verse-by-verse study through the Bible. That's right here on the next talk.
1: 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And may your life be purged through the Word, cleansed. And may you walk with the Lord in beautiful fellowship. May God grant to you opportunities of witnessing and serving him. In Jesus' name.

When your faith is lacking, you'll be driven by fear. Faith is the antidote to fear. So get into the Word of God, for faith comes by hearing, and hearing by the Word of God.

most important thing God asks believers to do is abide in Him. We abide in Him by spending time in His Word, for without Him, we can do nothing.

God is omniscient, meaning He is all-knowing. He knows you better than you do, and He still loves you. Talk to Him, and He will surely respond.

Relief from the weight of the world is found in a personal relationship with Jesus Christ. Only He can give us the ability to function in tough times. 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

0: 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Our teacher here on Straight From The Heart is Senior Pastor Joe Foch. We're currently in the Old Testament going verse by verse through the book of Ruth. On today's broadcast, we'll continue our study beginning in chapter 2. Before we finish, I'll give you some additional information so you can contact us with any questions or comments. But first, open your Bible to Ruth chapter 2, and let's join Pastor Joe as he begins.
1: The Lord recompense thy work. The Lord pay you back. You've shown kindness to your mother-in-law. A full reward be given thee of the Lord, of Jehovah God of Israel. Notice what he says. Under whose wings thou art come to trust. He's heard of her faith. He said, I appreciate your faith in Jehovah. My mom did the same thing. I appreciate your faith. You've come to trust in his wings. I know of your faith. Now, that word wings is going to come to play over in chapter 3, verse 9, where it says the word skirt. It's the same exact word. Don't look there. Don't worry about it. I'm just telling you. Just tuck that away. Well, the Lord tarries, we'll get there. And if he doesn't, you won't care. Then she said, now again, first it was let me go. Now it was let me glean. Now she says, let me find favor in thy sight, my Lord. For that thou hast comforted me, you've comforted me, and that thou hast spoken, King James says, friendly unto thine handmaid. The Hebrew says, you have spoken concerning the heart of thine handmaid. She said, you've spoken to my heart, and I am thankful for that. She had put her trust in him. Listen, Naomi had not at this point in time. Naomi still believes in God. Naomi's problem at this point in time is she does not believe in the goodness and the kindness of God towards her. Oh, she knows God is real, but she feels she's in his displeasure. Naomi is not believing in the blessing of God at this point in time. Ruth has stepped beyond that and is believing. She has taken shelter under the shadow of his wings. Important for us. And there are times in our lives, we may have to do the same thing. Paul, the apostle, would say this, we are troubled on every side, yet not distressed. Unlike me, I'm distressed when I'm troubled. We are perplexed, but not in despair. Persecuted, but not forsaken. Cast down, but not destroyed. He says, for our light affliction, which is but for a moment, worketh for us a far more exceeding eternal weight of glory, while we look not at the things that are seen, but at the things that are not seen. The things that are seen, they're temporal. The things that are not seen are eternal. She had taken refuge under his wings. And she says, you've spoken to the heart of thine handmaid. Notice this, though I be not like unto one of thy handmaidens. I'm a foreigner. I'm not like one of the women here from your own home. And Boaz said unto her at mealtime, come thou hither and eat bread and dip thy morsel in the vinegar, bread and wine. That reminds you of someone, doesn't it? And he says to her, come on over here. I think our buddy's smitten with Ruth. But notice, I think he does it too, because all of the laborers take note of it. He calls her over to sit right by him in front of everyone else who's working in the field. And she sat beside the reapers, and he reached to her. He serves her now. Parched grain. And she did eat, and she was sufficed. She ate until she was filled. Interesting to see Boaz here with the laborers eating at the same table with them, fellowshipping, the kind of man that he is, wonderful. And when she was risen up to glean, when she went to go back to work, Boaz commanded his young men, he said, guys, come here. Let her glean, but let her glean even among the sheaves. Because what would happen is they would cut the sheaves of grain, they would use a sickle, and as they would gather arms full, they would lay them down and someone else would tie them. He said, let her glean, even if she goes into the grain that's not cut yet. And he says, reproach her not. Don't humiliate her. She's willing to work. She's doing it for someone else. Let her glean. And even if she goes into the standing grain, don't reproach her. And more than that, guys, let fall also some of the handfuls of purpose. One of my favorite verses in the Bible. Let fall also some of the handfuls of purpose for her, and leave them that she may glean them, and rebuke her not. Don't make mention of it. Don't humiliate her. Now, your translation might say, let drop some handfuls on purpose. The idea is the same thing. There is a purpose. On purpose, or handfuls of purpose, the same thing. These are handfuls. These are not bucketfuls or truckfuls. These are handfuls. And there's something in it. Ruth was in the heart of God from the time he had written his word. Because Ruth is going to marry Boaz, you know that. They're going to have a son named Jesse, who's going to have a son named David, who is the king of Israel. Ruth ends up to be the great, great, great, great, great, great, great, great, great, great, great, great, great, great, great, great, great, grandma of Jesus Christ, the Messiah. And there's handfuls of purpose here that nobody's seeing. You see, God had said to Adam in Eden when the fall took place, he said, I'm going to put enmity between thy seed and the seed of the woman, speaking of the serpent. The seed of the woman is going to be set aside. Not noticeable, a lineage. He had said to Abraham, I'm going to bless them that bless thee, Abraham, when he called him, and curse them that curse thee, and through thy seed, that seed that he had talked about, shall all of the nations of the earth be blessed. Christ. There were handfuls of purpose there. There were handfuls of purpose when Moses' mother took him and put him in a reed basket and sent him out into the river, where Pharaoh's daughter got hold of him and named him Moses. We don't even know what his name is. We just know his Egyptian name, Moses. Handfuls of purpose when God wrote Deuteronomy 24 and talked about caring for the widows. When Rahab on the wall had her heart warmed with the true and living God. There were handfuls of purpose. Not big, not noticeable, a handful. God's scarlet thread of redemption. In chapter 2, verse 3, she happened, she wandered into the field of Boaz. Her chance was chanced. Handfuls of purpose. The handfuls were from God. The purpose is his. And in the hard times in our lives, if we still ourselves, when we want somebody to drive up with a truckload of purpose, just if you'll still yourselves and you'll pray, because he's the same yesterday, today, and forever, there are handfuls of purpose. He's leaving handfuls for you. Recognize them. He loves you. He's telling someone else beyond your knowledge, be it angels or men, leave something in the gleanings. They're struggling. Make it a handful easier. Make it a handful easier. Make that handful the thread woven to my divine plan. Leave it there. And I think, how many times I'm in a circumstance, I'm grouchy, I don't want to be in. So many times I'm in something, I feel trapped and I can't breathe, or I don't understand what God is doing. And I have to sit around and say, Lord, forgive me. You've always known this day. I'm such a wimp. You know tomorrow. You knew me when you saved me with all of my failings, and you saved me anyway. You somehow see me as justified, sanctified, and glorified. You see me finished, Lord, and I'm such a work in progress. And all along the way, Lord, you're committed to continue that good work you've begun and to conform me into the image of your Son, which means every day there are handfuls of purpose, things that he deliberately leaves in my path, small sometimes, a word, a verse, a child, a smell, handfuls, a purpose. This woman was in the heart of God to a degree she could not even imagine, because she's going to come to Boaz and the seed of the Messiah of the world is passing through their family. Let fall also some of the handfuls of purpose for her, and leave them that she may glean them. Rebuke her not. So she gleaned in the field until evening, and then she beat out that which she had gleaned, and it was about an ephah of barley, about 30 pounds of barley. And she took it up, and she went into the city. Now she's on her way home to Naomi. Naomi's probably thinking, man, it's been a long day. I hope she didn't get injured. She's probably worried. I hope she's not hurt. We're not sure, because Naomi's convinced that God has left off his kindness to her. She took it into the city, and her mother-in-law saw what she had gleaned. And she brought forth and gave to her that which she had reserved after that she was sufficed. Look back up in verse 14. When they were eating there at lunch, it says, he reached out and he gave her parched grain. She did eat that and was sufficed. So besides the barley she brings home, it says here that she gave to her mother-in-law that which she had reserved after she was sufficed. Not only is she bringing the barley home, she's bringing over leftover lunch for her mother-in-law. And her mother-in-law, Naomi, said to her, she looks at her, I'm getting a free lunch, I'm 30 pounds of, did you rob a bank? You know, she says, where hast thou gleaned today? And where did you work? Blessed be he that did take knowledge of thee. She knows somebody's been nice to her. And she showed her mother-in-law with whom she had wrought and said, the man's name with whom I wrought today is Boaz. And Naomi said unto her daughter-in-law, blessed be he of the Lord, who hath not left off his kindness to the living, to the dead. This is the first time we hear Naomi praise the Lord in the book. She realizes God, you know, she didn't stop believing in God. She just stopped believing here. It says that he had left off his kindness. Listen, I'm not accusing her at all. For you widows that are here, that have lost a husband, or those of you from broken homes, or those of you who have a relative that's dying of a terminal disease, I'm not accusing, because I understand completely. God, I know you're there, but I don't know what you're doing. And you're a God of love, and you're on the throne. Why is this happening to me? And I don't understand, Lord. I believe that you love me, but I don't know how the picture fits together. This hurts. And it isn't that we stop believing in God. It's that we somehow stop believing in his unconditional kindness that's extended to us on someone else's behalf, never because we deserve it. She says, I labored with a guy named Boaz all day. And Naomi said to her daughter-in-law, blessed be he of the Lord who hath not left off his kindness to the living and to the dead. And Naomi said to her, this man is near of kin to us. Sounds like he's been hanging around the Beverly Hillbillies, doesn't it? This man is near of kin to us, one of our next kinsmen. He's a Goel, a kinsman redeemer. Now, the tradition behind this, and some of it still goes on in the Near East today, in the Middle East. The Goel had, the kinsman redeemer had several responsibilities. Sometimes it was a father, more often than not it was the oldest son or the brother of a man. They had a responsibility of the avenger of blood. There was no police force, there were no detectives. If someone were to kill my sister, I would have the responsibility then to go and hunt that guy down and kill him. Goel, kinsman redeemer. And sadly, in some of our culture today, that still goes on. It's an unspoken thing. if your brother's wife died, or that you're the nearest relative of someone whose husband died, and they didn't have children, it was considered a responsibility to take your brother or your nephew's wife, whoever, and to raise up children unto his name so that he wouldn't lose his inheritance, the family lineage, but particularly the inheritance of the plot of ground and so forth. And it tells us very clearly that what was supposed to happen is if you decide, you would go to the elders, and the elders said, hey, you're the kinsman, you need to marry her and raise up children to your relative. And if you didn't want to, and it was probably a number of reasons, could be why you didn't want to, we won't talk about that, but if you refused to do it, then you had to take your sandal off and she would spit in your face. And then you became known as the one who only has one sandal or one shoe. And they were kindly left off to spit in the face, which would have bothered me more than the shoe, personally. The kinsman redeemer, if someone in your family was impoverished and they had to sell themselves as a bond slave for 7 years to work for someone to pay the debt, and you were the closest male relative, you were allowed to pay that debt off and get that person out of debt. If someone in your family was extremely impoverished and in great difficulty, you had the responsibility, if you could, to help them. So the Goel, the kinsman redeemer, is an interesting picture of Christ, interesting for him to be. Look, and of those of you who have studied this out, there's some things you want to take note of as we move ahead. One is that Boaz is not the closest one to Naomi. There's someone else involved who's going to have to step aside. Not only that, this is the only time in the Bible we find Boaz doesn't marry Naomi. He was related to Elimelech, Naomi's husband. Naomi must ask him to marry her daughter-in-law so that there's still lineage in their family. It was not really his responsibility to take the daughter-in-law. Ethically, it may have been right, but it wasn't under the law in force. So we have a very interesting picture here where he will take Naomi, who she was too old to raise up children. He'll therefore then take her daughter-in-law, not even her daughter, and raise up children. So it's a very interesting picture as we follow it out. But she says, this is our kinsman. And now she's praising the Lord. And what she knows is this. She doesn't know what's going to happen. And we've all been in circumstances like that. But we know something's up. Now, for me personally, when I know Jesus is up to something, that's good enough. I don't know what he's doing all the time, but I get really excited when I think, hey, Jesus, he's up to something right now. I know that. He's sewing something together here. There's threads or something. You know, he's up to something. And Naomi's got a hold of that again. She don't know the story. She never read the book of Ruth. Neither did Ruth. They never got to chapter 3. They're living in chapter 2. We know. She says, this one, he's a next of kin to us. He's a kinsman. And Ruth, the Moabitess, said, he said unto me also, thou shalt keep fast by my young men until they have ended all my harvest. Just stay and work until the entire harvest is over, not just the barley harvest, the wheat harvest. He's really, he wants her around. He likes her. He wants her. No, yeah. When the barley's done, you just stay here. Then we go to wheat next. And when that's done, we fly balloons. Just stay here, you know. And Naomi said unto Ruth, her daughter-in-law, it is good, my daughter, that thou go out with his maidens, that they meet thee not in any other field. We don't want that to happen. This is a good thing. You'll be safe. So she kept fast close by the maidens of Boaz to glean unto the end of the barley harvest and of the wheat harvest, and dwelt with her mother-in-law. Listen, the Lord was at work here. They didn't perceive that. And sometimes I find myself in a very similar circumstance. God will be at work and I won't be perceiving. Job, in tremendous suffering, remember, his children had all died, his house had burned down. Satan left his wife alive to say, curse God and die. You know, everything's going wrong in this guy's life. He said, behold, in chapter 23, I go forward, but he, God, is not there. And backwards, but I cannot perceive him. On the left hand, where he doth work, but I cannot behold him. He hideth himself on the right hand, that I cannot see him. But he knoweth the way that I take. And when he hath tried me, I shall come forth as gold. My foot hath held his steps. His way have I not declined, neither have I gone back from the commandment of his lips. I have esteemed the words of his mouth more than my necessary food. Job, in incredible suffering, said, you know, he's at work. I can't see him in front of me, behind me. On the left hand, he's working, but I can't perceive him on the right. But I know he's there. God is the same yesterday, today, and forever. And if you're in a circumstance where you can't sense, Lord, what are you doing? If you love me and you're on the throne, why is this happening? Look, remember this. I don't believe God recorded this chapter to make it a carrot on a stick and hold it in front of us and tease us. He isn't that way. He forbids fathers to provoke their children to wrath. And I believe today there is still a corner in every field. There are handfuls of purpose. Oh, it's not a physical field. Maybe emotional field. It may be a field of suffering. Maybe a field of denial or betrayal. A field where there's been the loss of a loved one. But he's the same and he never changes. And there are handfuls of purpose. And if that's not real to you, you need to seek him. It says, he who spared not his own son, how shall he not also give us with him all things freely? If he's already given the best of eternity in heaven for us, his own dear, precious son. If he's already made a sacrifice that we could hardly imagine, that we're still growing to appreciate, why would he deny us a handful somewhere around us right now? If he's already given us eternity, an inheritance incorruptible, undefiled, that fades not away, why would he deny us the ability to glean in the corner of the field somewhere? You look. Don't sit around and have a pity party. If you're having one, wait until I'm having a hard time. We can join up and have a bigger pity party. You know, what I have to do is I have to say to my wife, pray for me. I have to say to the guys in the office, pray for me. And they've been looking at me so long, poor people, pray for them. You know, but they can tell right away, are you okay? Yeah, sure, what's going on? You know, that just we've grown to know each other's countenance, you know. And sometimes we need those people around us. Sometimes we need someone to pray for us, to encourage us. Because there is a corner of the field. He never changes. There are handfuls of purpose. They are a trail to an eternity of purpose. Incorruptible, undefiled, that fades not away. Worldly men and princes and presidents and czars and potentates, it says of them, the princes of this world, eye hath not seen, speaking of unbelievers, ear hath not heard, neither has it entered in the heart of the man the things that God has set aside for those who love him, but he's made them real to you and I by his Spirit. He's given us hope.
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Don't give up, Peter writes. The Lord is not slack or lazy or slow concerning his promise, as some men count slackness, but the Lord is long-suffering, the opposite of short-suffering. He's patient. He's calling. He's waiting on you. He waited on me. He was calling and waited on me. Do you remember when you got saved? You might not remember exactly how old you were. You may remember where exactly you were. But he was patient.

0: Welcome to Apply Within, a verse-by-verse study of the Word of God with Pastor Bob Davis at North Country Chapel. We invite you to join with us as we, by the power of God's Holy Spirit, apply His Word within our own hearts as we study line upon line, precept upon precept, verse-by-verse through the Bible. Continuing in 1 Timothy chapter 2, verse 6, Paul highlights Christ's sacrifice as a ransom for all and calls believers to faithful prayer. Here's Pastor Bob.
1: Verses 5 and 6, how about this? For there is one God and one mediator between God and men, the man Jesus Christ, who gave himself a ransom for all. How many? For all. He died for

God, right here, verse 5. For there is one God and one mediator between God and man. And the mediator is Jesus Christ. There is only one God. Do you know that there are people on the planet right now? Well, look at the Romans way back then. Look at the Greeks. Look at the Egyptians. Look at the Mesopotamian. Look at all these people have all kinds of gods. The Greeks had hundreds and hundreds, maybe thousands. The Romans, different names and all that. There are out there in Africa, some of the far off tribes, and they've got the God of the moon, the God of the sun, God of all kinds of things. Think about it. The Romans and the Greeks and many others worshiped thousands of different gods and goddesses. But notice that because there is only one God. Only one. And that's the Lord God Almighty who inhabits eternity. But there are people today worshiping the hummingbird, worshiping Buddha, worshiping Krishna, and the list goes on and on and on. But the Bible is clear. There is one God, not many. Not thousands, not hundreds, not dozens. There's one God. And the Romans and the Greeks worship all sorts of bizarre things, carried on through to this day. Since there is only one true God, he desires the salvation of who? All men and women. From Adam on, Adam and Eve on. God he desires the salvation of all people. Not just in America, but America too. Not just in Canada, but Canada too. Not just in South America or Mexico. Not just in Antarctica, for those 12 people that are there. It's cold. Yep. All over the world. He desires the salvation of all men and women, loving them all. Jesus Christ died for every one of them. So we better stop counting them out. If there's somebody you're not willing to pray for, you need to check your own heart. I didn't say you need to fall in love with them and fix their hair. I said you need to pray for them. And I'm not saying, I'm telling you what God is telling us. God loves them all, and he wants not one to be lost. And who's he using to win them over? The church. Those are the ones who are administering the gospel all around the world. That's you and me. You say, well, I'm not there in Africa, but you're here in America. And you have people that you see, and you can lovingly encourage them. I don't have a problem saying to somebody, I don't know if they're saved or not. I got our neighbors and they're not saved. I don't think they're saved, but I tell you, we'll pray for you. We'll pray. If you need something, you yell. You yell. Why? Because they're people. Also, there is only one mediator between God and man. How many? One. There's only one way between man and God. There's only one mediator. Pastor McDonald puts it this way. A mediator is a go-between. Or you could say a middleman, if you will, who stands between two and communicates with both. Right? So you got a mediator. He's in the middle. You got God, the mediator. The mediator has to be able to talk to God and then talk to you and to them and to those, right? Jesus Christ, fully God and fully man, our mediator before the throne of God. That was a problem in the Old Testament. If you ever haven't read Job, it's long, but it is, oh my goodness, you need to read it. It's a little long, I get that. So you're not going to get it in 3 days. But take some time and read through Job. To be the mediator between God Almighty and lowly men and women. So to be a mediator between God and mankind, that person has to be God and man. The only one that can communicate with God
would be God.

0: himself. Man couldn't. So Jesus, what? Became flesh. So he's fully God and fully man. He's our mediator between God and man. He must be God and man. Job cried out for someone like that. Job cried out for that very thing. He was sick. He couldn't die. He wasn't sure if he was ever going to not be sick again. And he was exhausted. And he shouted out. He was hurting physically, emotionally, mentally, in any way you can think. And he was in such pain, and he cried for help, but there's no help. I'll read it to you. It's Job chapter 9. You probably, when I read it, you go, oh, I've read that. Job chapter 9, verses 32 and 33. And here's what Job says about God. He is not a man. And I... as I am, he is not a man, Job says, as I am, that I should answer him. And we should come together in judgment. He said, I can't. He's God and I'm just a man. And what does he say? Neither is there any daysman between us. That's what you and I would call a mediator, a go-between. He said, we don't have one. I can't talk directly with God. I'm a man. He is God Almighty. We need someone in the middle, and we don't have anything. We don't have one. That's his complaint. He is not a man like I am that I should answer him, and we should, and that we should come together in judgment. He says, neither is there anybody, not a man, a day's man between us that might lay his hand on both of us. He said, I need somebody that can touch the heart of God and touch my heart too, so that we could communicate. I can't. I'm too little. And that's what he was crying out. The man Jesus Christ, fully God and fully man. He is our mediator. He's our, like Job says, we need a daysman between us so he could touch the Lord, touch the Lord God and me, and we could work together. So you had to be God to speak to God. And he said, I can't. I'm not God. I'm just a man. And he was sick, and etc. Jesus willingly gave himself a ransom for everybody. Now, that's hard to get grasp, because look at all the people that have rejected him in the Old Testament alone. You don't have the number. It's huge. Look how many died in the flood. Some believe there may have been between 8 and 10 billion people at the time. And only, well, how many? Eight people. Noah, his wife, his three sons and their wife. Eight people lived through the flood. Some say there may have been 8 billion people at the time. Remember, they were living to be 800, 900 years old. So a lot of people died. Jesus gave himself a ransom willingly for all mankind, from Adam and Eve all the way through to however many it turns out to be in the long run. A ransom, because Jesus is a ransom for all mankind. A ransom, you know what that means? A ransom is a price paid to release or set free someone. That's a ransom. It's a price you pay. Notice that the ransom is for all people. The Bible says Jesus himself willingly was a ransom for all mankind. Verse 6, who gave himself a ransom for all, not just me and you. Thank you for me. Thank you for counting me in. Thank you for counting you in. But all people everywhere, your brothers and sisters, who, if you have some that aren't saved yet, and you're still praying for them, you don't quit praying for them. You don't want to do that, because a ransom is a price paid to release or set free someone. Notice the ransom is for all people. Nobody got left out. Well, then how come everybody doesn't go to heaven? Because love requires a choice. You have to choose where you want. God's paid the price for you. You have to receive the gift. You ask him into your heart by grace through faith alone. Everybody gets a choice, and he's not going to beat you up and make you. He won't force you to love him, because forcing is not love. Love requires that choice. Hear this. The work of the Lord Jesus Christ on the cross of Calvary was enough to pay for all sin for all eternity, for every human being that will ever live. That's what the price was that he paid. That's big. Now, right now, we're threatening close to 8 billion people on the planet. But they want to kill a lot of us to get us down to 2 billion. We'll work on it. The work of the Lord Jesus Christ on the cross at Calvary was enough to save all sinners. How many humans are sinners? All. He paid for you. He paid for me. Have you opened your heart and said, here I am, Lord, without one, like the little girl, just as I am, without one flea. I have nothing to give you, Lord. I got nothing. Then, why will some go to heaven and some go to outer darkness? Why? If he paid for all, again, a choice is required. You choose. God is a God of love. He is a gentleman. He invites you for all eternity. If you would open your heart, I'm there. He'll get it. Come in. But that's a choice you make for you. So some will choose outer darkness, joking all the way. I see people, I've met people, they're shoveling their way to heaven. They got shovels, they're literally just digging. They want to go with their friends. Because it's a joke now. It's a big funny thing. But it's real, and it's not going to be funny at some point. Because it is a choice from your heart, notice salvation is free. Jesus paid the price free. But you choose for you where you would like to spend eternity. Isn't that freaky that you can tell people there's a heaven and they go, I don't believe there is? Why would you say that? Well, because none of my friends believe it. Well, there's a good reason. Because all your friends are going to jump in the lake of fire. You want to jump in the lake with them? Yeah, it's sad. But that's human nature, fallen. You get sheep, because Jesus saw all of us like sheep without a shepherd. You get one sheep going the wrong way, 40 or 50 or follow, or more. Because that's what sheep do. That's how they get themselves lost and killed. God will never force me or you. He never tricked me, tried to sneak me in, tried to lure me in. He just said, I love you. And that's what he told you. I'll give you eternal life. It's free. It's yours for eternity. It's a free gift. You say, Lord, come on in. If you can make anything out of this, you're welcome. Take my life. But you got to make your own choice. Jesus loves you, and he's calling you. In case you say, I've never heard him. He's calling. You're not listening. Jesus loves you, and he's calling you. Knocking on the door of your heart. If you will open your heart to Jesus, he will come in, and he will be with you forever. When he says, sup with you in Revelation 3, that means fellowship, not just have supper. But remember, fellowship is when Jesus really wanted to spend good time and know people well. Remember, he went to their house, he ate with them. Christians do that all the time. You get together and you say, let's have some fellowship. Well, fellowship's got to include food, or none of us wants to go. Right? We learned that from Jesus. We were lost sinners, and Jesus Christ paid our ransom. We're free if we want to be there. Okay, almost done right here. Verse 7. Whereunto, Paul says, I am ordained a preacher and an apostle. I speak the truth in Christ, in Jesus Christ. I'm not lying. a teacher of the Gentiles in faith and verity. Truth. Verity is truth. He says, I will therefore that men should pray. Not just men, all people. The men should pray everywhere, lifting up holy hands without wrath and without doubting. When you pray, God hears it. So if you didn't get what you wanted and you prayed this morning, life's not over yet. Sometimes he says no, sometimes he says yes, sometimes he says wait. Wait kills me, and he knows it. But some of you are just saying, well, Lord, I want, this is what I desire. Okay, hang on. And then you leave it with him. Paul writes, I am ordained. Well, Scotty, what do you do today? Look at that. He says, I'm ordained and a preacher and an apostle. Man, he's got it covered. He says, I speak the truth in Jesus Christ. In other words, I'm not lying about these things. I'm not making it up. I'm a teacher of the Gentiles in faith and truth. So I'm telling you, this is what God wants. That men, women, people everywhere lift up holy hands without wrath and doubting. Paul writes, I am ordained, meaning literally, I have been appointed a preacher. What's a preacher? Kerux, K-E-R-U-X, Kerux in the Greek. It means a herald, a messenger. When you say, I'm a preacher, every one of you is a preacher. You're a messenger. God sent you out and he sent some of you to Target. And he sends some of you to Costco, and he's sending some of you to 7-Eleven. And I don't know where you work. Pick where you work. He's sending you there, isn't he? And you're the light there. You may not be the only one. I pray there's others, but you're the light. So, you know, this little light of mine, I'm going to let it shine. We got to let it shine. People got to know. He says, I am a preacher, literally a herald or a messenger, one who gives out the good news, the gospel. That's us. Not just Paul, not just Timothy, you and me. And he says, but I'm also an ambassador. And he says this, a representative of Jesus Christ. When he calls himself an apostle, you look the language up, that means an ambassador. What's an ambassador? He represents Jesus Christ. Are you an ambassador for Jesus Christ? Absolutely. Don't look at me like that. Yes, where you go, you're carrying Jesus. You're taking Jesus into where you're getting fuel for your vehicle. You're taking Jesus where you get your haircut, where you work, where you go to school. You are an ambassador. You call yourself apostle if you like. With a capital letter, it's a different word. But we're ambassadors, and we're representatives of Jesus Christ. When we show up, don't yell it because it sounds tacky. Jesus is here. When you show up where you go to school, Jesus is there at school. They say you can't bring Jesus to school. You take him every day. You take him to work every day. You drive him in your car. Everywhere you go, they say, we don't want religious sins. I'm not religious. I'm born again. We're just, representative of Jesus Christ. And a teacher. What's a teacher? You look it up. It says one who explains or illustrates the word of God in a way that it will be understood by people. That's easy, isn't it? You could do that. You could say, for God so loved the world, he gave his only begotten son. And you could just break that down into your simple little terms. And people go, wow, I never heard it put that way. That makes sense in my head. Because we don't speak English. We speak American. So you got to break it down for people. Notice that Paul adds, in parentheses, notice in verse 7, that Paul adds, I'm speaking the truth in Jesus Christ. Literally, I'm not lying when I tell you what I just told you. He says, I speak the truth in Christ. I am not lying to you. I'm not trying to get money. I'm not trying to get something out of you. I'm not trying to make you think I'm somebody important so you'll buy his magazine or watch his tape program or whatever. He's saying, I am not speaking anything that's fake. I'm speaking the truth in Jesus Christ. I'm not lying to you. Paul says, I teach the Gentiles in matters pertaining to faith and truth. That my whole life, as what my whole life is anymore, is trying to help people understand the words of the Bible. Just to break it down so simple that even Bob can understand it. Because when Bob can understand it, anybody can understand it. That's what we do, isn't it, Christians? We come alongside. The Spirit does the work, and we just encourage people. You can do that. You don't need to have a little piece of paper or some kind of thing on your thing that says, holy. Leave it alone. Let God have all the glory and all the credit and all this stuff. They don't need to remember your name. As long as they remember the name of Jesus, we got this. Pray. Pray for all of us. Pray for everybody. Pray for our leaders. And I'm telling you, they are messed up just like we are. But right is wrong over there. Dark is light over there on that side of the country in that little place called D.C. 20 square miles. I call it 20 square miles surrounded by reality. There's none in there in the middle. Pray. Lord, we do that while we pray. Don't let us be the ones who don't know. As Paul was teaching, we look at him, Lord, and we're learning and we're growing. We don't need to sit and be anybody's teacher, but we want to help and encourage anybody who has a question, if it's legitimate, if it's real. And so, Lord, help us to pray. Help us to remember to encourage each other and to encourage others that we see. Many don't go to this fellowship. They go to the fellowship over there or back over there. And Lord, there are still people too that need to know that you're thinking about them and that you're loving them. Use us, Lord, every one of us. And you take the honor and the glory and the credit. We ask it in Jesus' name. Amen. God bless you.
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1: 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And on today's edition of The Word for Today, Pastor Chuck continues his message, John the Elder, as we pick up in 2 John verse 1. And now, with today's study, here's Pastor Chuck.
2: The epistles of 2 John and 3 John were, of course, written by the Apostle John. A situation existed in the early church of itinerant prophets. There were men who traveled, and they would come to the various churches that had been established or founded. And they would exercise to the churches their gift of prophecy, speaking through the anointing of the Holy Spirit, in the edifying of the churches, in the comforting of the saints, building up the body of Christ. Now, there were those who would come to the church claiming this gift of prophecy, claiming to be speaking in the name of the Lord, who were really false prophets, and they would be giving off with their false concepts under the guise of a prophet. If someone should come in here and say, I am a prophet of God, you know, and I have a message for the church, we'd send them to Romaine to check out the message. But in the early church, there would be these groups, itinerant prophets who would travel around, come to the church, minister to the church. Now, there came to be abuses with this. There would come those that would claim to be a prophet speaking for God, and they'd say, thus saith the Lord, prepare a great steak dinner. Mashed potatoes and green beans, you know. Or in the name of the Lord, you know, they would say, thus saith the Lord, you know, take care of this man's needs. Give him money for his purse. So it was necessary in the early church that they write some guidelines for these itinerant evangelists and prophets. And so there was a book known as the Didache, which means the teachings of the apostles, the didactic. And this Didache were instructions from the apostles to the various churches on how to judge a false prophet. And basically some of the rules by which they judge them, if they came in and ministered, receive them and all, accept them, and if they stayed more than 3 days, then they were false prophets. Started living off the people, you know. And they did have a rule in the Didache. It said, if they order a meal prepared in the name of the Lord, and if they eat of that meal, they're a false prophet. But if they order it prepared for the poor and all, and they don't partake, then they are to be accepted and honored. If they, in the name of the Lord, you know, order money to be given to them, they were false prophets. Now, in the second epistle that John writes, he deals with the truth. Of course, both epistles are very interested in the truth. And in the first one, he deals with those false prophets and their false testimony concerning Jesus Christ. In the third epistle, he deals with one of the men in the church who did not want any prophets coming in, would not accept or receive any of them because he himself wanted the preeminence. And to Gaius, who the third epistle was addressed to, he told him that he did well in accepting and giving hospitality to these itinerant prophets and evangelists, and that there was one Demetrius who was coming, and he encouraged him to receive him. He was a good man. So behind the two epistles lie these itinerant prophets and evangelists who just traveled around, sort of nomads in the early church. And of course, the theme of both of the epistles is truth. So the second epistle of John, he writes, addressing himself as the elder. Now that word elder could mean aged or ancient. It also was a title within the churches. Each of the churches had their elders who were the overseers of the church. But the Greek word presbyteros was originally just used for an aged person. At this point, when John is writing, he's probably over 90 years old, so he's very qualified to call himself the elder. Both of these epistles, if you'll notice, are quite short. And in both of them, he mentions there are a lot of things he wants to write about, but he will save that until he sees them face to face. He'd rather just talk to them about it than write to them about it. Now, in those days, they had a writing material, a parchment, that was 8 by 10 inches, which is close to the 8.5 by 11 notebook paper that you grew up in school with. And interestingly enough, each of these little epistles would fit very well on one of those little 8 by 10 pieces of paper. So that's probably what John originally wrote these on, just some of that original parchment that they had, 8 by 10 inches, and he wrote out these little epistles. But he calls himself the aged, the elder, the unto the elect lady and her children. Now, there is question as to who the elect lady was, if it were actually a person, an individual, or if he was writing to a church. The elect lady and her children, we don't know. But he said, whom I love in the truth, and not I only, but also all they that have known the truth. As I said, the truth is the theme of the epistle. For the truth's sake, which dwells in us and shall be with us forever. Jesus said, my words are truth. He said, heaven and earth shall pass away. My words shall not pass away. The truth exists forever. And so I love in the truth, or I love in truth, and all they that have known the truth, for the truth's sake. Grace be with you and mercy and peace from God the Father and from the Lord Jesus Christ, the Son of the Father, in truth and love. Grace, mercy, and peace. These are common greetings in the New Testament epistles, usually just grace and peace. Some of them is added mercy. To Timothy and Titus was added grace, mercy, and peace. The grace of God is God's unmerited favor to you. It's getting what you don't deserve. The goodness of God, the blessings of God, which we don't deserve, yet God bestows upon them. That's grace. Mercy is not getting what you do deserve. David, when he prayed very wisely, have mercy upon me, O God, according to the multitude of thy tender mercies, blot out my transgressions. And whenever I pray, I always pray, have mercy upon me, O God. I never say, God, I want justice. I'd be burning. Mercy, Lord, not getting what I deserve. But God goes one step further, grace. Hey, he gives me what I don't deserve. His love, his goodness, his kindness, his blessings. I don't deserve them, but he bestows them upon me. The grace of God, the mercy of God, and peace. He said, I rejoice greatly that I found thy children walking in truth. Boy, if you don't know that truth is the theme of the epistle, you ought to know it by now. He, in each of the verses so far, has mentioned it at least once, sometimes more than once. I rejoice greatly that I found of thy children walking in truth, as we have received a commandment from the Father. And now I beseech thee, Lady, not as though I wrote a new commandment unto thee, but that which we had from the beginning, that we love one another. This is really the essence of the New Testament and the commandments of Jesus. Jesus said, a new commandment give I unto thee, that you love one another. Jesus said, by this sign shall men know that you are my disciples, that you love one another. This is the sign to the world. Now, unfortunately, the church's witness to the world hasn't been that good. When churches get in squabbles with each other, when there is fighting and division in the body, it's a very poor witness to the world. It's no sign that we're his disciples. We know, John said, that we have passed from death unto life because we love the brethren. How do I know that I've really passed from death unto life? God's love planted in my heart for the brethren. So, the commandment that we have from the beginning is that we should love one another. And this is love, that we walk after his commandments. This is the commandment, that as ye have heard from the beginning, you should walk in it. So we should walk in love, love one towards another. This is the agape love, that sacrificing, self-effacing, giving love. Now he deals with many deceivers are entered into the world who confess not that Jesus Christ is come in the flesh. This is a deceiver and an antichrist. Remember in his first epistle, he said, believe not every spirit, but try the spirits to see if they be of God. And every spirit that testifieth that Jesus Christ is come in the flesh is of God, but every spirit that testifies not that Jesus is come in the flesh is not of God, the spirit of Antichrist, which is already at work in the world. So now again, he talks about deceivers entered into the world who confess not that Jesus Christ is come in the flesh. Interestingly enough, though it looks identical to his first epistle, there is a very interesting difference in the Greek. That difference lies in the tense, and in the second epistle here that we're considering tonight, the word literally is coming in the flesh. Now, in the first epistle, it was that he had come in the flesh. That is, his first coming was in the flesh. You see, there were the Gnostics who declared that Jesus was a phantom, an apparition. There appeared to be a person, but it wasn't really there. It was just an apparition. That everything of the material is evil. Everything that is of material substance is inherently evil. Thus, had Jesus had a material body, it would have been evil, and he could not have been God. Therefore, he did not have a material body, because that's evil. All material is evil. And the Gnostics taught that Jesus was just a phantom, and they had stories about when he would walk on the sand, you wouldn't see any footprints. You know, and they developed all kinds of things like this. Jesus was an apparition. He didn't really come in the flesh. John said in the first epistle that whoever declared that was, you know, that's the way you test the spirits to see if they are really of God. Here, the test is he coming in the flesh? Now, there is a very interesting point to be made here, and that is the Jehovah Witnesses deny that Jesus is coming in the flesh. His coming is a spiritual coming. He came in 1914, established the kingdom of God in the secret chambers. He's not really coming in the flesh. Now, what does this then say of those who hold that doctrine? Many deceivers are entered into the world who confess not that Jesus Christ is coming in the flesh. This is a deceiver and an antichrist. Now, look to yourselves, or be careful, that we lose not those things which we have wrought, but that we receive a full reward. Whosoever transgresseth and abideth not in the doctrine of Christ hath not God. Though they claim to have the Father, Jehovah witnesses, yet their denial of Christ is also denial of the Father. He that abides in the doctrine of Christ, he has both the Father and the Son. And if there come any unto you on Saturday morning, and bring not this doctrine, receive him not into your house, neither bid him goodbye. Godspeed. For he that bids him Godspeed is a partaker of his evil deeds. So when they leave, don't say, well, God bless you, brother. Or God bless you. You don't want God to bless their pernicious ways. They are denying the truth of God, that Jesus Christ is God manifested in the flesh and that Jesus is coming in the flesh. They deny that. So don't bid them, God bless you. You might say, God bring you to the truth. God bring you out of darkness into the glorious light of his Son. But not God bless you. Having many things to write unto you, I would not write them with paper and ink. But I trust to come unto you and speak face to face, that our joy may be full. Fullness of joy. That's what the Lord wants for every child of God. The fullness of joy is mentioned by Jesus in John, the 15th chapter. It's related to abiding in him. In the 16th chapter of the Gospel of John, it's related to your prayer life. Ask that you might receive, that your joy may be full. In the first epistle of John, the fullness of joy is related to our fellowship with God. That which we have seen and heard declare we unto you, that you might have fellowship with us, and truly our fellowship is with the Father and his Son, Jesus Christ, and these things write we unto you, that your joy may be full. Now, the fullness of joy is related to just getting together with the body of Christ and fellowshipping. And it's just the meeting face to face. You know, we can write letters to each other and share, but there's just something about that personal meeting together and the time that we can share together. So there's that fullness of joy as we relate to each other the things of Christ, as we talk about the Lord and about the ministry of the Holy Spirit within our hearts and through our lives. Fullness of joy. I'd like to write other things to you, but I'd rather wait until we see each other face to face, that our joy may be full. The children of thy elect sister greet thee. Amen. So the third epistle of John is now, again, John addresses himself as the elder, the presbyteros, unto the well-beloved Gaius. Probably not the Gaius mentioned in Paul's epistle to the Corinthians, for he was in Corinth, and it would appear that these letters were written to those in the area of Ephesus. Whom I love in the truth. Beloved, and he's talking to Gaius, I wish above all things that you may prosper and be in health, even as thy soul prospereth. Now, there are many people who quote this scripture as a sort of promise for healing. And they twist the scripture slightly, making it really sort of God's declaration. God saying, I wish above all things that you may prosper and be in good health, even as your soul prospers. But this is a personal letter from John to Gaius, and he is greeting Gaius, who is well loved, with this beautiful wish that you may prosper and be in good health. As we so often in our letters, writing to someone we haven't seen for a long time, I hope that this letter finds you in good health. So to use this as a promise for healing is really not scriptural. As God's promise for healing. It is the wish of John for Gaius. Beautiful wish indeed. I wish that you might prosper and be in good health, even as your soul prospers. But it is interesting that there is a relationship made between the prosperity of the soul and the physical well-being. And we are discovering more and more as we study the human body that there is a very definite, direct relationship between a person's physical health and their mental well-being. We are learning how that attitudes can change the body chemistry, and that bad attitudes can create harmful chemicals that will attack your body physically. And there is a definite relationship between mental attitude and organic illnesses in many cases. The psychologists say 90%. I think that they're overstressing their side. But there is a definite relationship between many illnesses and the mental attitude of the person. So there is a correlation made between the physical well-being with the mental, the prosperity of the soul, the mind. There is a proverb that says, "A merry heart doeth good like a medicine." Do you know that they have discovered that that is scientifically correct? That laughter aids tremendously in the digestion of food. You ought to have a joke book at your dinner table. Bitterness can eat at your physical being, can create ulcers, chemicals that are harmful, destructive. So it is interesting that John would make the correlation between the physical and the emotional or mental. I wish above all things that you may prosper and be in good health, even as your soul prospers.
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2: May the Lord enrich you in all good things in Christ Jesus. May He fill you with the knowledge of His love and His grace. And may you walk in fellowship with Him. And may the Lord continue His work in your life as He draws you unto Himself, as He cleanses you through His Word, as He fits you and prepares you for that work that He would have you to do in touching the needy world around you. God bless you, and God strengthen you, and keep you ever in His love and in His will. In Jesus' name.

The Bible says, trust in the Lord with all your heart and do not lean on your own understanding. In all your ways, acknowledge him and he will make your path straight. So in taking us away or taking David away, it's a time where he can't go to anyone. He's not going to Samuel. He's not going to Jonathan. He's on his own, alone with God. I don't think there's anything better than that. It might be a lonely place at first, but it's one of the greatest, most comforting places that you can ever be.

Aloha kakou e komo mai. Welcome to As We Gather, the Bible teaching ministry of Calvary Chapel Honolulu with Pastor Bill Stonebreaker. Today, Pastor Bill continues in Samuel, looking at 1 Samuel chapter 20.

Now into verse 23, then Jonathan said to him, tomorrow is the new moon. Now they're planning this. How do I get a message to David, you know, about my father's temperament, how he feels about David? How am I going to do that? So here's what they're going to do. Tomorrow is the new moon, and you'll be missed because your seat will be empty. When you have stayed for 3 days, you shall go down quickly and come to the place where you hid yourself on that eventful day, and you shall remain by the stone of Ezel, and I will shoot 3 arrows to the side as though I shot at a target. And behold, I will send the lad and say, go find the arrows. If I specifically say to the lad, behold, the arrows are on this side of you, get them. Then come, for there is safety for you and no harm as the Lord lives. Verse 22. But if I say to the youth, behold, the arrows are beyond you, go, for the Lord has sent you away. As for the agreement of which you and I have spoken, behold, the Lord is between you and me. So the Lord really, it's really the Lord between them. And there's where a friendship, that kind of friendship is really a binding friendship. It's really in the Lord. Your integrity, my integrity, I see you, you see me through the Lord, what the Lord's doing. I trust you because I can trust the Lord in you. You can trust me because you can trust the Lord in me. There's where that binding comes. But it's just in our nice personality or who we are. Yeah, that can be kind of sketchy, you know, but for them, it's really all around. It's all around that relationship that they have, not just with one another, but with the Lord. So what Jonathan is doing here, he's playing out the scenario that they're going to go by. How his father is going to react when he knows that David is gone. He's going to bring his servant into the field, and he's going to take target practice with his bow and arrow. I mean, they do that. And so David is going to be hiding out in the field. And so he's going to shoot his arrows, 3 arrows, we'll find out. And if things go good with his father, he will shoot the arrows and tell the lad, no, the arrows are on this side. They're toward me. It seems like what he's saying. So it's all clear. No harm. You know, come on home. But if he says to the lad, the arrows are beyond you. They're farther. I've shot them farther than where you're at. Go. It's not safe. The Lord is sending you away. But just remember our covenant. It's amazing because they really don't see each other again. One time, and I'll bring that up. So that's the plan. So now, here, verse 24. Go down to verse 29. So David hid in the field, and when the new moon came, the king sat down to eat food, and the king sat on his seat as usual, and the seat by the wall. Then Jonathan rose up, and Abner sat down by the king's side, and David's place was empty. Nevertheless, Saul did not speak anything that day, for he thought, it is an accident. He is not clean. Surely he is not clean. In other words, if somehow you sinned in some way, or you were defiled by touching maybe a dead animal or a dead body, you'd have to be cleansed. You go through a cleansing process. You have to wait before you'd go into that feast. And that's what Saul is just thinking. He's just not clean, but he'll be here the next day. And it came about the next day, the second day of the new moon, that David's place was empty. So Saul said to Jonathan, his son, why is the son of Jesse not come to the meal? So I think at this point he's a little ticked. He doesn't like this. Neither yesterday or today. And Jonathan then answered Saul, David earnestly asked leave of me to go to Bethlehem, for he said, please let me go, since

0: our family has a sacrifice in the city, and my brother has commanded me to attend. Now, that wouldn't be a big deal. If you were a king and a benevolent king, you'd go, oh, let him go. You know, that's good. He's with his family. He sent so much here and, you know, in the kingdom. Let him go. But now this jealousy is going to come. And now, if I have found favor in your sight, please let me go away that I may see my brothers for the reason, that is the reason he is not at the king's table. So we'll see what happens next. So it's a great explanation. Not clean, okay, ceremonial washing. He had to wait. And so with Saul, imagine, you know, it was just a normal thing that he's not there at the feast. You know, he was thinking the best at first. But you see, Saul is irrational. And he reasons David did it for spite. He doesn't know it yet, but he's there out of spite. Why is he not here? Is he? And he's thinking in his mind, that would be the only reason why a servant would not be there. So he's thinking that. But notice here, Saul demands loyalty, you know, and if he doesn't get loyalty, throws spears. He's already thrown spears at David twice, so you can imagine. But what is required of others, he doesn't require of himself. And notice he calls David the son of Jesse. There's the hint. There's where we kind of get, you know, what's going through Saul's mind. It's not just a simple thing to him. Son of Jesse is a put down. It's a put down. He knows that his name is David. And it's inferring that David is of a lowly shepherd family, this son of Jesse. That's the indication there. And now you're going to see really the rage come out. Verse 30. Go all the way down to 34. Then Saul's anger burned against Jonathan, and he said to him, "You son of a perverse, rebellious woman, do I not know that you are choosing the son of Jesse to your own shame and to the shame of your mother's nakedness? For as long as the son of Jesse lives on the earth, neither you nor your kingdom will be established." So he knows that the kingdom would go to Jonathan, but he's not jealous for Jonathan. He's jealous for himself. "Therefore now, send and bring him to me, for he must surely die." Verse 32. But Jonathan answered Saul, his father, and said to him, "Why should he be put to death? What has he done?" Then Saul hurled his spear at Jonathan, to strike him down. So Jonathan knew that his father had decided to put David to death. Then Jonathan arose from the table in fierce anger and did not eat food. He didn't celebrate that feast on the second day of the new moon, for he was grieved over David because his father had dishonored him. Now, I don't know if his dad really wanted to put his son to death. Maybe he just threw a spear in anger and showed him, you know, and he deserved death by being a friend of David. But, you know, that was a situation. Now, notice how he blames his wife, "You son of a perverse woman." You know, in that culture, in the culture in the East, it's the height of ridicule, scorn, and abuse to speak evil of a mother. "Oh, you could speak evil of me, just don't speak evil of my mother," or the mother in this case. This was Saul's wife. You see, notice Saul is in a place of worship, a feast before the Lord. I mean, here you're in church, basically, before the Lord at this feast, and his jealousy rages. And really reveals his plan to kill David. That's a tough thing. You know, people come to church, and I know they get out. Sometimes you maybe get into it on the way to church, and then you get out of your cars and you're all smiles, and you come into church and you worship the Lord. Then you get back in the car. Now, where were we? You know, when you get back at it with each other, that's not good. You see, Saul was kind of like that. No, you don't want to be like that. You know, you just realize that here he is. Here he is in a worship service, and he's so angry. He's wanting to tell him, go out and get David. I want to put him to death. It's really revealing what's in Saul's heart. And that's the very purpose that David did this, really to show Jonathan that's in his heart. Put him to death. And he turns on his son. Boy, you just realize that who can stand before jealousy? That's jealousy. That's rage. You do the most, not just inappropriate things, but the worst things that can destroy a person's life and really ruin your ministry or ruin your life in the eyes of others. Person that I talked about, and he sent a letter out because this fella sent a letter out to all the pastors. And so this pastor, who's a family member, won't even let that guy over to his house. But he sent out a letter to kind of support Bud in this whole thing. But you see, that's what jealousy does. You can't be around that kind of person. They're just horrible. But the friendship with David is so strong here. You know, it's a spiritual bond. I don't think Jonathan had a spiritual bonding with his father, because his father was a carnal man of the flesh. But he did have a spiritual bond with David. Those are the strongest kind of bonds. You know, I found when I became a Christian, there was a stronger relationship with my brothers and sisters than there were with my family. There still are. Stronger. Now, if they got saved, then we would have Christ in common. And one of my grandsons, he's now saved, radically turned on to the Lord, and that is really good. But you see, that is a very strong friendship, that spiritual bond, stronger than just the blood, the natural bond, the family bond. Remember when Jesus was in the house and ministering, and his family came, his mother and his brothers, and they came and somebody came in and said, "Jesus, your mother and brothers are out there. They want you." Remember what Jesus said? "Who is my mother? Who is my father? Who is my brothers?" And then he looks around and says, "Those who do the will of God." There's the strong bond. You can love your family. You know, you can love them to pieces, but you want to love them into the kingdom of God, because that's where the really true unbreakable bond is. Now, it came about in the morning that Jonathan went out into the field for the appointment with David, and a little lad was with him, and he said to his lad, "Run, find now the arrows which I am about to shoot." And as the lad was running, he shot an arrow past him. When the lad reached the place of the arrow which Jonathan had shot, Jonathan called after the lad and said, "Is not the arrow beyond you?" Now, Jonathan couldn't actually see where the arrow and the lad was. He just said that, even though the lad was at the arrow. "Isn't it beyond you?" And Jonathan called after the lad, "Hurry, be quick, do not stay." And Jonathan's lad picked up the arrow and came to his master, but the lad was not aware of anything. So it was kind of a stealth deal, and that servant boy didn't catch on at all. Only Jonathan and David knew about the matter. Verse 40, then Jonathan gave his weapons to his lad and said to him, "Go, bring them to the city." When the lad was gone, David rose from the south side and fell on his face to the ground and bowed three times, and they kissed each other and wept together, but David more. And Jonathan said to David, "Go in safety, inasmuch as we have sworn to each other in the name of the Lord, saying, 'The Lord will be between me and you, and between my descendants and your descendants forever.'" Then he rose and departed, while Jonathan went into the city. Jonathan is risking his life. You have to realize that. His dad already threw a spear at him. I don't know if he meant to kill him or just warn him with that. But he's risking his life to keep his word to David. The Bible says the righteous man swears to his own hurt and doesn't change. So sometimes when we commit ourselves to do something, even though we realize, that's gonna cost me. Well, you gave your word, so follow through with it. Not anything evil, but follow through with what you gave your word to. You see, the target practice that Jonathan was doing, it was just a trick to warn David. And so he warned him. That secret meeting with David to determine what to do, flee for your life, he said. Flee for your life. And it is a very sad parting between these two that loved each other so much. It's always hard, you know, when we get close to people here in Hawaii and they're here for a bunch of years and then they go. Well, we have FaceTime and phone and that kind of thing. We can communicate that way. But it's always hard, you know, because you're parted from them. And there's a pain in your heart. You're hoping them do well. But here for Jonathan and David, they never really met again, except for a brief moment, just very briefly in the wilderness of Ziph. We'll get to it in chapter 25, verse 16. And Jonathan encourages David with his last words, and he says, "You will be king over Israel, and I will be next to you." 1 Samuel 23, verse 16. Jonathan is thinking, yeah, you're going to be king. I'm going to be right there. I'm going to be supporting you. Never happens. Never happens. Their dreams, their ambitions doesn't come to pass. Because afterwards, Jonathan is killed with his father, Saul, fighting the Philistines. And so one of the things is a little bit of pain in our heart when we think, oh, that would have been really great, you know, for them to just really be serving together. But let me just end this with some of the strongest friendships are forged through the fires of adversity. The fires of adversity. With God being at the center of that, you could go through adversity with others and it does form a friendship, but with God, there's the trust factor because God has really formed the character of those friends. And you're trusting that God in that friend. And there is a strong bond. And notice the covenant to be in effect from generation to generation. The Bible says, do not forsake your own friend or your father's friend. In other words, God has given us friendships and we're not to just cast them off. You know, it's so easy, you know, just, ooh, I've got, look at how many I have on the web. I have this many friends. And kind of thing, no, well, there might be followers, but they're not necessarily friends. And why do you gloat in how many you have? Is that a whole pride trip? But you see, the Lord gives us friends. And those friends that are strong brothers and sisters, they encourage us. They exhort us. They stick with us. And they point us in the right direction. Because they're friends, they're good friends. Plus, God makes us a friend to others, that we might stick closer to them than a brother or anyone else. So not just that God gives us those friends, but he makes us friends of others. Not to criticize, not to condemn, not to complain. You see, notice that David, one of the things that we see from here on out, David is taken away from family, from friends, from the place of worship, and he's alone. Oh, I know that he has his mighty men that follow him, but he's alone, basically, where only he and God are there. And God becomes his refuge, his strength, his encourager. And often God will do that. He will take us apart from others, apart from friends and family and everyone else, because God is working deeply in us and through us. The Bible says, trust in the Lord with all your heart and do not lean on your own understanding. In all your ways, acknowledge him and he will make your path straight. So in taking us away or taking David away, it's a time where he can't go to anyone. He's not going to Samuel. He's not going to Jonathan. He's on his own, alone with God. I don't think there's anything better than that. It might be a lonely place at first, but it's one of the greatest, most comforting places that you can ever be. And I know there are times when you're there and you know that God's presence is there and it just, you're feeding on that. And then you're going back into the world and it's like, it's not there. You're having to struggle and there's that loneliness and there's not that family and friends and that time of worship around. But then you come back to that intimacy with God and you begin to depend upon that. And that's what God is doing with David, because he's making a man of God, a man after his own heart. The Bible says, before I was afflicted, I went astray, but now I keep your word. David wrote that. David was afflicted. You see, and so God, he works so many different ways in our life just to bring us into a depth of our relationship with him, and not so much looking to people, looking to the pastor, looking to our family and friends, but ultimately looking to him, all that he has for us.
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0: Welcome to Searchlight, a survey through Scripture with Pastor John Corson. It is our desire to bring you a systematic study of the entire Bible, chapter by chapter, book by book. One of the most talked about subjects in our society is marriage. We want to know how to find a good spouse. We want to know how to achieve a good marriage. And for many, they want to know how to get unmarried. They had the same questions in the day of the Apostle Paul. In fact, the Corinthians wrote Paul a letter and specifically asked him about marriage issues. Today, we will look at part of Paul's answer, and the focus of this answer is about finding and being a good mate. Let's now join Pastor John for some very practical advice about finding a mate.
1: 1 Corinthians 7:27. We're going to jet through this scripture, 7:27. That didn't fly, I know. Art thou bound unto a wife? Seek not to be loosed. Art thou loosed from a wife? Seek not a wife. The congregation at Corinth wrote a letter to Paul the Apostle, who was the founder of that Christian community. And they had some very specific questions that they wanted to get his advice on. One of those questions that they wrote to him about concerned marriage. They knew the Old Testament scriptures. They knew, for example, that Solomon declared in Proverbs chapter 18, verse 22, "He that findeth a wife findeth a good thing and obtain favor from the Lord." So they knew from the Old Testament scriptures that in finding a wife, not even necessarily a good wife, just finding a wife, you found a good thing and you've obtained favor from the Lord. They knew that God had declared, "Be fruitful and multiply," that was part of man's purpose, man's destiny, to be fruitful and multiply in marriage through family. And yet they saw Paul the Apostle, their spiritual father, the church founder, living a life of single devotion to the Lord. At this time, Paul was not married. He was living a celibate lifestyle. He was single. And so they asked him, "Paul, what about this marriage deal? Should we get married like the Old Testament scriptures declare, or should we follow in your footsteps and just be single and serve the Lord in that manner?" And Paul talks then about some of the advantages of a single lifestyle, if you have that gift. How you're free to serve the Lord without any distraction, that is, caring for family. How you're spared from certain problems, why he says directly in verse 28, "But if you marry, you have not sinned. If a virgin marry, she has not sinned. Nevertheless, such shall have trouble in the flesh, and I would spare you." You're going to have some challenges, some difficulties if you get involved in marriage. And he says, "I would spare you from it if indeed you have a gift and a calling on your life to be single." So Paul, in this chapter, it's intriguing, it's fascinating, it's stimulating, it's an important chapter where he talks about marriage, the normalcy of it. Let every man, he said earlier, as we saw on Wednesday night, let every man have his own wife and every woman her own husband. That is normal. That is permissible. That is beautiful. That is wonderful. And yet, some, if they can be in a single state, then let them be in that place, serving the Lord without distraction and spared from certain inevitable conflicts that come whenever two people get married. So, here's the question. If Paul is talking about this situation of getting married, it's good, he says, verse 2, let every man have his wife and every woman her husband. Or staying single, he said, if you can, it would be a good thing, for you can serve the Lord without distraction, verse 35. What should we then do? The question still remains that would be in the hearts of those brothers and sisters at Corinth. Okay, Paul, so what should we do? And in conclusion, he sums up the situation by saying this. Look, verse 27. Are you bound to a wife? Are you married? Don't try to get out of it. Don't try to make it so miserable for her that she leaves you. And then you can say, well, I guess I'm free because she left me. Don't play those kind of games. Don't second guess, well, did I make a mistake? Just, hey, if you're married, that is God's will for your life at this time. Even if it wasn't his will that you married him or married her initially, once you said, I do, that's it. That becomes God's will for your life. So if you're married, he says, man, don't seek to be loosed. Are you not married? Then seek not a wife. Now, here is the question. If you're not married, don't seek a wife. Wait a minute, John, I'm confused. Didn't Solomon say he that finds a wife finds a good thing and obtains favor from the Lord? What is Paul saying? Is he contradicting Proverbs 18? Is he saying that if you're single, then don't be looking, don't be open for that special person? What's he saying? The key is this, understanding the word seek. It's a Greek word. It's a word in the original when he says seek not a wife that implies a frantic, freaked out searching, trying to find a wife or, conversely, a husband, where it's an obsession to you. It's just what you're thinking about all the time and always trying to figure out and scope out and check out this person or that person, trying to find a wife or a husband. Don't do it. The Lord's ideal as it relates to finding a wife or finding a husband is very powerfully portrayed, very practically pictured in the Genesis story. God created the world in 6 days. At the end of each day, he looked at what he had made and said, man, it is good. It is good. It is good. On the sixth day, he created man and looked on Adam and said, it is not good. It is not good that man should dwell alone. He needs help. And so the Lord did something most intriguing. He gave Adam an assignment, a job to do. Adam was told to name the animals there in the Garden of Eden. They paraded by him, evidently, perhaps two by two, and he gave names to the animals. There's Mr. and Mrs. Rhino, Mr. and Mrs. Giraffe, and Mr. and Mrs. Mule, Mr. and Mrs. Anteater, because it says he noticed that there were male and female of each of them. He understood, hey, this is nifty. Male and female of each of the animals. But it must have hit him somewhere in the process of naming Mr. and Mrs. Rhino and Mr. and Mrs. Anteater and Hippo and whoever. What about me? There's only one of me. You see, God saw Adam's need, that he needed a partner, before Adam even had a clue that he had that need. God saw Adam's need and said it's not good for him to be alone before Adam even knew that he was alone. Then God, secondly, made Adam aware of that need. Suddenly, as Adam is naming the animals, he realizes, hey, there's only one of me. There's two of all these other creatures, but for me, I'm single. God made Adam aware of his need. Now, brother, sister, you who are single, or mom, dad, you who are counseling kids, or grandparents, you who give advice to your grandchildren, listen carefully. Tell the people that are single. You who are single, understand this specifically. God sees your need before you even know what your need is. He sees if you need to be married, or he sees if you will excel in singleness and can live that kind of lifestyle. He sees what you need, even before you have a clue. Then, as time goes on, he makes you aware of that need. All of a sudden, maybe you feel just kind of, wow, I'm missing something. Oh, Lord, I love you, and you're special to me and real for me. But Lord, there's something inside of me that's just restless. I feel a need, Lord. I feel a need, Lord. And man, maybe you're on the college campus or at the job or in the fellowship or wherever, and suddenly, growingly, continually, you feel this gnawing inside of you, a need to be married. Hey, the Lord knew that you would have that need before you did. He's not surprised by it. What am I going to do now? He is the one that allowed that need to be felt in your heart and perceived in your mind. Adam, you have a need. You don't yet know it, so name the animals and you're going to see something. There's male and female of each one of them. For you, you're alone. Then, after the Lord saw Adam's need and then made Adam aware of that need, here's what he did. He said, Adam, cruise through the jungle and see what you can come up with. See who you can find. There's a bar over here where singles hang out. And there's a meeting over there that just singles are allowed to go to. Climb the tree in the jungle, Adam. Beat the bushes around you. See what you can come up with. What would have happened if Adam, realizing and feeling his singleness because the Lord made him aware of that need, said, okay, I got to find somebody. What if that had been his action? Beating the bushes, climbing trees, trying to find something. You know what he would have ended up with? Probably an orangutan. Or a gorilla, or an ape. Pretty close. They kind of look a little bit like me and a little hairy. Limited diet, banana breath. But it's the best I can come up with. That's what happens. People say, well, I'm aware of my need to be married, so I'll go here, I'll climb this tree, I'll beat that bush, I'll find somebody, and they end up with an ape. They end up with somebody that's sort of compatible, fairly close, but banana breath. and they're stuck. No, that's not the way of the Lord. That's not the model of the Word. That's not the command of Paul when he says, don't be beating the bushes seeking for a wife or a husband. What is the way of the Lord? God saw Adam's need. God made Adam aware of his need, and then God put Adam to sleep in the Garden of Eden. Sleep, son. Not beat the bushes, not climb the trees, not see if you can arrange a blind date with a chimpanzee. Go to sleep. Rest. Don't seek a wife, Adam. Just go to sleep. Adam was put to sleep, and that's what God wants you to do if you're single. He sees your need, he makes you aware of that need, then he says to you, rest in me. Don't seek a wife. Don't seek a husband in that frantic, striving kind of way. Just go to sleep. Adam did that. Then he woke up. Whoa! He saw her standing there. Whoa, he said, bone of my bone, flesh of my flesh, Eureka! I found it. This is it. Forget the orangutan. Pak San chimpanzee, this is the bone of my bone and the flesh of my flesh. This is her, you see. God brought her to him when he was at a place of just resting in the Lord. Just waiting on the Lord. Bone of my bone, flesh of my flesh. That's the way of God for you and our kids and grandchildren. That's the way for you who are single here today. Trust in the Lord with all of your heart. Lean not to your own understanding. Just in all your ways acknowledge him, and he shall what? Direct thy paths. Now, understand this. Paul, in our text, 1 Corinthians 7:27, says, in conclusion to all of this discussion about being married or staying single, here's the deal. If you're married, don't try to slither out of the relationship. If you're single, don't be frantically seeking a partner. Just trust in the Lord. The question comes to me, comes to you, to those that are thinking through this issue or wrestling with their singleness. Well, John, if that be so, I don't want to end up with a chimpanzee or an orangutan or a gorilla. I want the right person. I want the right man, if you're a woman, and the right woman, if you're a man. I want the right one. I do feel a need in my life, a desire in my heart to get married. I do. You know, the Lord has put those inclinations in me. It's just a part of me. And so I'm trusting that those are not there to bring frustration to me, but the Lord is going to fulfill them. I just don't do well as a single person. I'll stay there as long as he has me in that position, but I just don't really feel that that's what he wants for me. It's not the way that he has built me. So how will I know? I'm not doing the bar scene. I'm not cruising around to this meeting or that place trying to find somebody. I do understand the Lord sees my need. He's made me aware of that need. Now I'm resting in him to, in his time, meet the need. But how will I know? Listen carefully. How will you know when you found the right person? Listen to what Adam said in the Garden of Eden. Bone of my bone, flesh of my flesh. It's a Hebraic idiom. It's a saying. It's a phrase which means, hey, you are my counterpart. You are my completer. I look at you, woman. Bone of my bone, flesh of my flesh. You're very different than me, but you're the counterpart for me. We fit together, bone and flesh, perfectly. You are my completer. Now, think with me. I believe that the idiom, the Hebrew expression, bone of my bone, flesh of my flesh, gives us the real clue for knowing when you found the right person. You're my completer, my counterpart, my mirror image, my reflection. You see, you as a man, you as a woman, are made in the image of God. How is God made? What does God consist of? Herein is a real mystery. He's a triunity, a trinity, Father, Son, and Spirit. Three but one. You are made in his image. You too are also, in a sense, a trinity. Three but one. How so? Body, soul, and spirit. You are a three-part person, one entity, but three components. Paul refers to this. I'll read it to you. You can jot it down in your notes for you Bible students. 1 Thessalonians chapter 5. Paul says in verse 23, "The very God of peace sanctify you wholly. I pray God your whole spirit and soul and body be preserved blameless until the coming of our Lord Jesus." I pray, Paul says, for your spirit and your soul and your body. He differentiates the three components of man very specifically. So what is this soul and spirit and body deal? The body is my material part that relates to the physical around me. The soul is my mind, my emotions, my will. It is my personality. It relates to people. The spirit, though, is the real me that relates to God and is going to live eternally.
0: This is a very important understanding. We are a triune being, body, soul, and spirit. And this understanding plays a very important part in knowing when we have found the right person to marry. We will see how this works on our next program. 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
1: One word that stands out above all words throughout the Bible, the theme of the Bible, the uniqueness of Christianity is found in this one word because it's opposite of all human

word grace. What makes Christianity different? It's that it comes not by human effort of religion or goodness. That seems right. That seems like that's the way you approach. There's a way that seems right, but its end is destruction.

0: Ben wisely said that freedom is the right to be wrong, not the right to do wrong. You're listening to Bridging the Gap with our teacher and pastor, Lloyd Pulley. Being justified in Christ carries with it many blessings, one of which is freedom. So how we choose to exercise that freedom speaks volumes about our character and our walk with the Lord. We're sharing messages from Pastor Lloyd's series called Basic Christian Living. The grace of God is what makes the universe go round, literally. As far as our own individual lives are concerned, where would you be without God's grace? Join us, won't you? Romans 5, as Pastor Lloyd will get us started.
1: One word that stands out above all words throughout the Bible, the theme of the Bible, the uniqueness of Christianity is found in this one word, because it's opposite of all human religion, and that is the word grace. What makes Christianity different? It's that it comes not by human effort of religion or goodness. That seems right. That seems like that's the way you approach. There is a way that seems right, but its end is destruction. And the way that seems right to many is basic goodness, human goodness. But the Bible gives us this picture of grace. Unmerited favor by God in His love and His grace. Undeserved forgiveness, undeserved provision, undeserved relationship. But God is so eager to have that with us that He provided a way. And we're to grow in this grace and knowledge, we're told. So just keep in mind as you're reading this, look, there's many self-help concepts that are often based upon the premise of our innate goodness, something in us that's good at the core. And we tend to resist any dogmas or teaching that expose maybe our innate evil. We tend to cling to our own self-righteousness. And frankly, this is very true with church people. We can easily start getting off thinking that our standing with God is based upon how good I'm doing. It's a dead end. We have to come back to grace. The only way we can really continue in this journey is by a continued trust in what He's provided for us. So coming to this awareness, you know, about our position, as the message of the cross shows, we're much more helpless and hopeless and dead in sin and desperate creatures opposing God than we ever realized. But we need to come to an awareness of this, as difficult as it is, because trusting in Jesus, the Bible says us, is the only access to His grace. Because if you could do something to earn it, then it wouldn't be grace. The very nature of the message of the Bible is God's grace. Well, Romans, probably of all the books in the Bible, does such an amazing job from beginning to end to explain the foundation of it and thrust it up to be the key point of our lives, culminating in Romans 8. But this particular passage in Romans 5 sets the foundation. If Romans 8 is the pinnacle of this sweet relationship, Romans 5 is the foundational practical aspect of this grace and what this means. So I want to look at a few verses, but then focus on the last two verses for our message, which is the way of grace, or the reign of grace, the work of grace in our lives. Couldn't figure out what title to make it. So chapter 5, verse 1. Therefore, and that's based upon that justification by faith. Therefore, we've been justified by faith. Having been justified by faith, we have peace with God through our Lord Jesus Christ, through whom we have access by faith into this grace in which we stand. The only access you'll ever have to God is by accepting what He's done for you, grace. And he goes on to say, and even in this, we can even glory in tribulation and tribulations and problems, because they do something good in us, because we see God's purpose. It's not that when trials happen, when bad things happen to us, that God has forgotten us, that God is, you know, He's done with us. No, the opposite. He's got a greater purpose for the

0: value of your soul in the midst of a temporal situation, because your soul is eternal. And if you go through some temporal pain or problems or issues, there's a purpose for that, that God has. So he goes on to describe this. And then he says, listen, verse 6 kind of sums up this grace. While we were still without strength, in other words, we got nothing to offer God, in due time, Christ died for the ungodly. Now, the striking thing is that human religion would say God will bless and do something for the good guy, not the bad guy. Here, Christ died for the ungodly. Grace. Ungodly doesn't deserve it. He says, for scarcely for a righteous man will one die, yet perhaps for a good man someone would dare to die. But God, verse 8, demonstrates his own love toward us that while we were still sinners, Christ died for us. And he talks about how if we've been justified by his blood and while we were enemies, he showed us this grace. How much more after we're reconciled in a relationship will his grace want to be multiplied to us? So this should be a great concern for all of us, that how do I walk in this grace? So therefore, he goes on to say that through one man, sin entered the world in verse 12. Death came through sin. Death spread to all. He said, but until the law was in the world, sin was not imputed. In other words, if there's no law against speeding, even though speeding is wrong and dangerous, it'd be unwise to go 90 miles an hour on a winding country road, no matter what, if there's law or not. But when there's a law, then we see the punishment imputed. And so therefore, he says in verse 14, nevertheless, death reigned from Adam to Moses, even though over those that didn't do the same thing Adam did, but we were born in that thing. But verse 15, again, the picture of grace, but the free gift is not like the offense. For if by one man's offense many died, much more the grace of God and the gift by the grace of one man, Jesus Christ, abounded to many. That is, through Adam's sin, we all suffered. But then by his grace, and we couldn't even do anything about that. We couldn't change how we were born as sinners. So therefore, it's perfectly fitting by grace. There's nothing we can do to save us either, that God provided a way through Jesus Christ. And he, you know, expresses this again, that verse 17, for if by the one man's offense death reigned through the one, much more those who receive the abundance of grace and of the gift of righteousness will reign life through one, Jesus Christ. Now he sums a lot of this up in verse 20. He says, moreover, the law entered that the offense might abound, but where sin abounded, grace abounded much more. So that as sin reigned in death, even so grace might reign through righteousness to eternal life through Jesus Christ our Lord. So here's a great picture to have in your mind. You've got two reigns here. You've got two different dominant life sources, if you will. You've got the reign of sin resulting in death, and death reigned because of sin. Death is separation. Sin separates people in friendships. Sin separates relationships in marriage. Sin separates people in church. It separates people from God. It separates us eternally from God if we die in our sin. Its reign is death. But then there's another reign, this amazing reign where grace might reign through righteousness to eternal life through Jesus Christ our Lord. I want to look at this. What is the law? What its place is in our life today? The reign where grace abounds in the midst of this, and especially this reign of grace in our lives. First of all, we have to understand what the whole point of the law is. I'm talking about the law of God, the law of Moses, the law that God has given to us, essentially his word generally, his heart communicated to us of what he's like. Not arbitrary rules. This is a reflection of God's nature. Just in the same way you communicate what you like. You communicate what you're about. You communicate what's on your heart, what's going on with you, with words. God has done that. We speak because he speaks. So he's communicated to us. And the Bible, you know, the general term is it's the law. It's God's word is law. It's what is right. It says, however, verse 20, moreover, the law entered. Now, that's just a thought. Why did the law enter? The Galatians says the law was added. Before Moses got the law, what did they have? Well, they had the law written on their hearts and their consciences. We know what's right and wrong. God put it in us. No one has to tell us. And even after the law, when Jesus came, we still have the law written in our heart. Our conscience is a little more sensitive, a little more alive after coming to the Lord. But the idea is that the law has always been there, but to have it in black and white now, it's very clear. So he added it because, we're told in Galatians, it was added because of transgressions, until the seed or the Son of God would come. The reason that was important is because if there wasn't some check on the extent of evil, the world would have to be destroyed again like it was in the flood. He already checked us by limiting our age to 70, where the average was about 700 before the flood. In different environmental conditions, from protection from cosmic rays, all kinds of things in that pre-diluvian world, they lived very, very long. But you had a lot of evil that could multiply. Imagine an evil person for 70 years. There's only so much evil you can do, but 700 years, you can do a lot more evil and influence a lot more evil. And so every imagination evil eventually brought forth the flood. So God added the law to check civilization, lowered our age lifespan, and gave us the law. So it kind of kept us in custody. The metaphor is it's like we've been hedged in. We've been locked up, in a sense, not to run loose again so that we'd have to face another flood. Well, it was also given for another reason. According to Romans 7, we're told that the law is good, but that which is good became a problem because now it exposes sin, and that's essentially what the law does. I wouldn't know it's wrong unless the law said that's wrong. I might intuitively think it, but it's not clear. I can pretty much override my conscience, but when the law is very plain, the sin is exposed. And the real point is the law was given so that sin might be exceedingly sinful. That is, we could see it for what it really is. See, my sin doesn't look that bad on me. It looks much worse on you. When my sin is on you, I don't like that. You know, if you cut me off on Route 9, I'm not very happy about that. What's wrong with you? You an idiot? Where'd you get your driver's license? And I could say all kinds of things like that. But if I cut somebody off, well, I had to because it was in the, you know, it wasn't my fault. And, you know, this is how it works, right? But when we have a very clear picture of what is right and it's right in my face, it's like I have to acknowledge it. Now, when I was a younger man, it was much harder in my ego and pride to admit that. You know, as a young married man, I had a little bit of a tiff with my wife this week. You know, I said some unkind words in a moment of little frustration about something. Forget what it was about. But it lit her up a little bit, and she gave me the look, you know, the look, guys. And she took a little walk, and then she texted me, "I don't like you very much right now." Now, in my younger married days, I would have been like, I had a reason for doing it. I can justify, you know, what's wrong with her. And I would have gone through this, and I could have even let that go for a week or so. But, you know, there's something about the Lord using a bigger picture to expose what's in your heart. So I immediately responded to her text. I said, you know what? I deserve that. I was wrong. I'm sorry. You know, those three little words that husbands have such a hard time saying, I was wrong. And the amazing thing is, you know, in a few moments, you know, we're back in fellowship. Because, you see, that's the ultimate goal. But, you see, I wouldn't see how sin really is unless there was a real conviction about it. For example, if you had a clear glass of water sitting on the counter and it looks clear, it looks clean, I can drink that. But someone says, wait a minute, I need to see if it's really clear. And they took a teaspoon and they stirred it up and there was some dirt or sediment at the bottom. All of a sudden, all of the glass was cloudy. The question is, did the teaspoon cause that dirt? Or did the teaspoon clean the water? No, the reality is the teaspoon simply showed you how bad the water was by stirring it up so you could see it's not clean. That's what the law does in our hearts. We can have a lot of junk settled down, and we can put forth our best in front of people. We can maintain that facade for a while, but what's really in our heart is there. And the Lord wants us to be honest with it. Let's be honest with it. You know what? This is who I am. So if I've come to that place where I want grace to reign, this happens. Now, ultimately, this law becomes a tutor to lead us to salvation, to lead us to Christ, because we acknowledge, wow, I can't fix me. I try. I can't get no satisfaction. And I tried, and I tried, and I tried. But it ain't coming. So I need something to help me. And so I look to the Lord. I come, I'm drawn. Now, he goes on to say in this verse, moreover, the law entered that the offense might abound, which is kind of summing up all of that, but actually even more so. Sin takes an occasion by the very fact that something is said to be wrong. Have you ever noticed how you're prone to want that which you can't have? That something out there you shouldn't have looks more attractive. Something out there that's forbidden. Oh, why was Eve hanging out around that one tree of all the trees that gave fruit in the garden? Why was she hanging out at that one tree? Because, wow, she's curious. Now he doesn't want me to eat this tree. I wonder why. Gee, that looks really good. And this is human nature. In fact, you know, if you think about it, the Bible says in Proverbs, stolen water is sweet. Now, water is whatever, but when it's stolen, there's something more attractive. We've got to understand that about our sin nature. We want something we shouldn't have. It almost magnifies the desire for wrong. If you ever know anybody in your family, and more this is becoming common, defiant and oppositional personality, where when you say red, they immediately say blue. When you say come, they leave. When anything you say, they're going to take the opposite position. Even if they wanted that, they don't want it because you suggested it. There's something just defiant. Like the man who asks his daughter, he comes back from a trip and they're meeting. He says, hey, honey, you drive with me. And she goes, no. And he forced her, and it wasn't a very good, pleasant trip on the way home. But had he just said, hey, you can choose, you can go with me or go with mom, she would have went with him because she actually wanted to ride with him. But because she had that oppositional. Now, some people have this almost as a disorder to a degree where it's off the chart. But every one of us have that to a certain degree. If there's a brilliant idea in the room, I'm a little frustrated it wasn't mine. If there's something really good that's noble and right, I'm frustrated that people didn't recognize it coming from me. There's something about I want it my way. And the only way you can ever cater to somebody that's got this huge disorder is just let them choose whatever they want. Don't even give them a suggestion. Don't stir the water. And it'll look clear for a while. But the problem is still there. Whatever coping mechanisms, whatever way you've allowed to become moral or nice or adjust to your sinful nature, the Bible is basically saying, don't go there. Better to just be honest to God and people. Confess your faults one to another. Pray for one another that you may be healed. So the law does this. It exposes the heart's bankruptcy so that we would be inclined to shelter ourselves under the grace of God. And this is where he says it, but where sin abounds. And when the law gets its way, sin is seen to be sinful. Like, wow, I really am wrong. But where sin abounds, grace much more. That's why the Lord tells you what his heart is very clearly, so that you can actually see, wow, that's not like me. God is other than me. I've got a long way to go. And frankly, I got to say, in an aging church, when I say aging, we're 33, 34 years old from the time we started a Bible study. But we're old enough to become middle age in a way, spiritually speaking, and almost comfortable and almost smug and almost like self-satisfied, and we now are proper people and we do proper things. But sometimes we don't have a real honesty. You know what? I'm covering a lot of junk. And I don't have any close enough relationships to really I can say, you know, pray for me. And we need that. We can hide in a crowd. It really is easy. The Lord wants us to be real. So this sin abounds. It abounds in three ways. Man is a sinner. He's a sinner by nature. He's born that way. Nothing he can do about that. He's a sinner by choice. He makes those choices. And he's also a sinner by divine declaration, where the grace comes in and answers everything. It first of all, it answers by Jesus' death on the cross gives you a new heart. He changes your nature. Second of all, it helps you in applying grace to your choices for daily forgiveness when you make bad choices and encouragement when you make good choices. And it helps in that it declares you freely justified despite your sin because grace. And when grace comes in, it's amazing. And you've perhaps seen the testimony of people that have been really, really bad. God has altered their heart and no other explanation can come. Then God can change the heart.
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2: Look, in every moment in your life, you find yourself in a place where you can go one way or you can go the other. And going the other way can be the road to life, where the other can be the immediate death. And you have to think about the roads that you're taking. You have to think about what it is that you're doing. And the only way to discernibly be able to take the right fork, the right road in the fork, is by walking in obedience to the Lord.

Yogi Berra was quoted as saying, when you come to a fork in the road, take it. Jokes aside, throughout our lives, we'll be faced with a fork in the road, left or right. One way leads to life and the other leads to death. As we'll learn today on Light On.

0: On the Hill, the way to life is paved by obedience to God. Pastor James Cadiz will be finishing up Mark chapter 8 in part 2 of his message, Life or Death.
1: Look at verse 27. And Jesus went out and his disciples into the towns of Caesarea Philippi. And by the way, he asked his disciples, saying unto them, whom do men say that I am? Notice this. They're following Jesus. They're going to Jesus. They're walking with Jesus. They're having a talk with Jesus. They're trusting in him. There's a back and forth. The pattern is replicatable here. Look what it goes on to say. And they answered. Some people say it's John the Baptist. That's what they mean. But some say Elias, okay, which is Elijah. And others say one of the prophets. But he says unto them, but whom say you that I am? And Peter answereth and saith unto him, thou art the Christ, the Messiah. And he charged them that they should tell no man of him. Wow. Here's an interesting thing that we learn about God's methods. And I think that these are pretty incredible methods to learn. I think they're pretty remarkable. And this goes back to thinking about those same questions that I imposed earlier. Does God act in our best interest? Does God know our hearts? Does God know our minds? You know, all of these things. Go back to look at the interaction that happened. By the way, in my mind, I have this picture of Caesarea Philippi because every group we've ever taken in Israel, we take them there. And we go through this Bible study with them because it's a fork in the road type of a Bible study. It's a type of Bible study that causes you to think, look, in every moment in your life, you find yourself in a place where you can go one way or you can go the other. And going the other way can be the road to life, or the other can be the immediate death. And you have to think about the roads that you're taking. You have to think about what it is that you're doing. And the only way to discernibly be able to take the right fork, the right road in the fork, is by walking in obedience to the Lord. Jesus asks them a question that forces them to stop philosophizing, for lack of a better term, to stop this exercise of intellectual assent, and to translate it into something that is very viable, that involves a commitment. You can talk about it until you're blue in the face, but when are you going to actually do it? When are you going to put the rubber to the road? When are you going to say, okay, this is who I say you are? I know lots of guys right now in the ministry who will tell you every wonderful thing that you can imagine about Jesus. They'll tell you the stories of Jesus. They'll even use AI to help them tell you the stories. They'll get into every detail they can get into. They can talk the talk, and they even look like they can walk the walk. They study how to smile and how to create their pauses when they communicate, and so on and so forth. And they are experts in telling the world what everybody says about Jesus. But when confronted with the question, who do you say that I am? Oftentimes the subconscious answer will be, you're the source to my income. You're the path to my social desires being fulfilled. You're the door that opens for me to get this done. Instead of saying you're the Messiah. You're the true and living God. You're the one who's come to save me. It's a very different mindset that he's bringing them into. I think it's interesting to note that at this moment, Jesus is telling his disciples to not say anything. And I'm willing to bet that he's telling them to not say anything because of his concern, not only for the timing of everything that needs to happen, because he said this on many occasions, my time has not yet come. But I think the other reason why he instructs these men to do these things is because he knows what they're capable of and what they're not capable of. And he knows what it's going to take to get them ready for the thing that they're about to step into. It must be predicated upon a perfect timing. Just like Jesus took that man outside the city and gave him an exposure of his eyes being opened for the first time to not be so overstimulating that it would cause him to go nuts. And then gave him another opportunity to see it. And the second time he saw with great clarity. I think Jesus is doing the same thing with his men here. He's doing everything that he can to bring them into a place of personalizing the relationship that he has with them. But he's also teaching them to understand the timing of his perfect will. I think for me, if there's any area where I feel a great hypocrite talking about, it's the whole timing thing. Because I'm the type of person, I see something and I want it done now. It might be one of the most humbling experiences that can ever come with being in a situation where you've been entrusted by God to manage people who work with you, whether it be on a volunteer basis or whether it be on a paid basis, from the consultants to the people that work with you every single day. I want something I wanted done yesterday. That's my personality. It's like, I mentioned it, that means it needs to get done. I didn't mention it because it's some abstract thought where, oh yeah, we'll get around to do it when we do it. No, I hate that mindset. If it's on your list, get it done now. I think there's a part of me that's flawed in thinking that way. Because in my desire to want to get everything done now, immediately and in the moment, not that it's an excuse to slack off by any stretch of the imagination, I forget about what the real mission is. I forget about the fact that God desires for us to honor what is involved in the journey as much as the result. As a matter of fact, you can make a biblical argument that Jesus oftentimes puts the emphatic bent on the journey, because the journey is the place where you can oftentimes walk in disobedience, thus the outcome becoming something that you wanted instead of God. This is where God brings to us the theme in the scriptures of trusting in him, giving him our best, and then committing everything else to him to allow him to bring the outcome. That's the whole idea of what planting the seed means. It's an interesting thought process here. Look at this, verse 31. This is so interesting, so interesting. I think they're all intertwined. Can I just stop to say this before I read it? If you ever want to discuss intentionality or the subject of intentionality, the greatest example in the Bible is Christ. Everything that Christ did was done with specific intent. Nothing of what Christ did not walk void of calculation. Everything Christ did was perfectly accentuated in calculation. All of it. That's why I would never, ever make the heretical statement that Christ's love is reckless. I'd never, ever say it. Not in a million years. Because there's nothing reckless about his love. His love is very calculated. And it's so calculated that his love is the very thing that creates the cohesion necessary in order to bring people together who by their own nature would never be able to do themselves. That requires intention and calculation. It's a very, very important thing to be able to understand. And somebody came to me recently in the ministry and get really upset. They came to me very upset. I don't know why I always do a video, and sometimes I think my videos are better than most, but I only get 15 people that watch it. Show me what's your process? What do you do? Well, I just whatever comes to my mind, I just turn on the camera and go. That's good for a little while. It works for a little while, but you have to have intention. What time are you spending thinking about the things that you're doing? What kind of time are you spending meditating on the things that you're doing? What kind of time are you spending asking God to give you insight, what you're going to say and what you're going to do? And how much effort are you putting into understanding your craft to bring about the right result? Well, it doesn't just happen where you just put it all up and all of a sudden you're famous. Let's all say it together. If it was that easy, then what? Everyone would do it, right? I think the Lord is perhaps the most fantastic example we have in human history of walking with intentionality. This is why I'm not such a fan of the mindset or the personality that says, oh, whatever, we'll just do whatever the wind, wherever the wind blows, we'll just go that day. God doesn't work that way. God has never worked that way. God never will work that way. Don't even think of coming to me with the wind illustration that Jesus comes with, because the context of that illustration is very different. But isn't that funny how that works? You know, I'll tell you a funny story about Pastor Jeff. This is a really interesting story. Okay, so everybody that you get to know really well, you learn what buttons you can push to tick them off almost instantly. There was one button we learned we could push with Pastor Jeff that would make him so unbelievably mad that he might, just might, actually show it. He was very good at containing his emotions. He was not a fly off the handle type of a guy. He very rarely flew off the handle. And I'm proud to report that the majority of times where he did fly off the handle, I was in the middle of it. Okay, I just want you to know that. Being a little sarcastic there. I knew how to push his buttons. That's not a bragging point. If you really wanted to upset him, you would tell him, all right, bro, I'll meet you at this time. And then what you would tell him is you would say, Are you all right with that? Is that really, really good? He says, yeah. And Jeff would always say, have this phrase. It would be, Calvary time. Be here, Calvary time. Now, to Jeff, what that meant was that if you're here on time, then you're late. Calvary time meant if it was a noon, you better be here at 11:40. Don't come at noon. Calvary time, be here at 11:40. If you really wanted to make him mad, you would say, all right, bro, then I could be a little bit late. When he said Calvary time, and every single time he said, why are you saying that? Because around here, when you say Calvary time, it means you just show up whenever. Oh, it would make him so mad. It would make him so mad because he understood something. He understood something that a lot of people didn't understand. He understood something because he was one of the men that did the type of thing that got him to the place that he was. And that was, God is a God of intention. And the intention that God oftentimes expresses is founded in a level of order and organization that most people will never know or recognize or understand. It's the thing that separates the excellent from the mediocre. Jesus was all about intention. Everything he did was with intent. So he just finishes telling them or affirming to them that he's the Son of God. He's in essence the Messiah. What do you think those guys are thinking at this moment? Hey, we're going to take over the Romans. We're going to mow them down. We got this. I'm going to be the king that's on the right side. You can be the king on the left. That's what they're thinking. But look at the kind of intent that Jesus expresses here. Look at the intention that he brings to the table. I just love this. Verse 31, and he began to teach them that the Son of Man must suffer many things and be rejected of the elders and of the chief priests and the scribes and be killed and after 3 days rise again. What a heavy statement. Oh yeah, I'm going to be persecuted. By the way, they're going to kill me. I'm going to rise from the dead. I bet you the moment he said they're going to kill me, they probably just tuned out. They certainly didn't remember rise again. They certainly didn't remember that. We know later on based on their accounts that they didn't remember until it actually happened. And he spake that saying openly, and Peter took him and began to rebuke him. Don't let these people hear that, Lord. That's kind of what he's doing. He doesn't want anybody to hear that he's about to suffer. But when he had turned about and looked on Peter's disciples, he rebuked Peter, saying, get thee behind me, Satan, for thou savorest not the things that be of God, but the things that be of man. You see, Peter, you're using a reasoning that is based in a mechanism driven by worldly things. Peter, you're not looking at what I'm talking about through my eyes. You're seeing men seeking to kill me and to take my life as an action that makes me a victim. When in reality, the fact that men are going to find me and take my life is a cause of the effect that I seek to put forth because I am intentional in my death taking place so that I can resurrect. But look at what happens, because this is kind of heavy. It's heavy. There's a rebuke here. Jesus tells him, get thee behind me, Satan. Jesus is recognizing, helping the men to recognize that any interference with the intent of God is satanic. What is God's will? Once we know God's will, anything that opposes the will of God is going to be satanically inspired. That's why Jesus says, get thee behind me, Satan. Look at this. And when he had called the people unto him with his disciples also, he said unto them, whosoever will come after me, look at what he says, let him deny himself, take up his cross, and follow me. By the way that it's worded in the other gospels is follow me daily. In other words, you do it, you never stop. For whosoever will save his life shall lose it, but whosoever shall lose his life for my sake and the gospel's, the same shall save it. For what shall it profit a man if he shall gain the whole world and lose his whole soul? Or what shall a man give in exchange for his soul? Whosoever therefore shall be ashamed of me and of my words in this adulterous and sinful generation, of him also shall the Son of Man be ashamed when he cometh in the glory of his Father with the holy angels. What a powerful statement to make. What a powerful statement. Because what is Jesus saying? Jesus is saying that if you're going to be a follower of mine, you must follow me with the same intention that I've expressed to you. Let me ask some pretty pointed questions. Does it take intent to deny yourself? Yeah. Look, it's a big fat yes. It's a big fat yes. Okay, we'll talk about this for a second. If I say I've got to watch what I'm eating, believe me, I'm a fitness expert. You guys should listen to this. I could probably speak about this better than most because I'm the one that falls to the trap faster than anybody. If I say I'm going to take better care of myself, how much intention is required in order for me to follow through on that? It's a lot, right? It's a lot. If I know that my moment of weakness in eating food that's going to be harmful to me is at the nighttime, then I better express some intention when I'm in the sober part of my thinking to make it extremely difficult for me to access the very thing that I'm stumbled by in the moment. If I have an addiction to alcohol, I will never be cured of my addiction to alcohol unless I express intention in my desire to stop, which means I will never allow myself to walk into a bar ever again. Do you know, we have people in this fellowship that came to me as very serious alcohol addicts. So addicted to alcohol that they were rapidly destroying their lives. One of the guys in this fellowship, and he wouldn't mind me saying this, one of the guys in our fellowship was so addicted to alcohol that he basically came to me and said, I'll do anything to stop this addiction. And I said, okay, if you'll do anything to stop this addiction, then I'm going to put a plan together with you that will help you intently to do everything you need to get out of this. Will you do it? Yes. Let's bring your wife in. This is the plan. Ooh, really? I remember day one, walking him outside to the car and being angry, having to blow in a breathalyzer in order to start his car. He drives all the time for his work. He can't have a quick squig and drive his car with the breathalyzer in there. When he opened up the account, he made it to where the account could never be removed unless his wife did it. And his wife knew that if he tried to do it, then I would be the first call that I would get. For the first few months, a year in, happy as could be to blow in that dumb thing. Happy as could be. 3 years later, 5 years later, when he's beginning to realize things that he never could have had he not expressed that intention, it all changed, didn't it? You know the funny thing about intention? The moment you express intention, there is always going to be disruption in that process, isn't there? The intent of Christ was to do what? Was to save us. And boy, was there some disruption with that intent being expressed. Funny how that works. Jesus says, if you're going to follow me, you're going to have to take up your cross. In other words, you are going to have intent in the destruction of your flesh. And when I say the destruction of your flesh, I'm not talking about self-mutilation. What I'm talking about is you are going to have to be willing to deny the desires of your flesh in order to be successful. I know these guys that do these crazy physical things. My brother being one of them. My brother's an Ironman athlete. He's done a few of these things. I didn't even realize it. I could get my numbers backwards. But when you do an Ironman, you have to do 2.9 miles. Is that right? 2.9 miles of swimming? It's 2.9 miles of swimming. It's 119 miles on a bike. Okay? That's, I just can't. When I bought my tricycle, I bought a tricycle with a bike seat that's literally this wide. I'm not kidding you, okay? And that hurts my rear end after biking on average about 11 miles, okay? 119 miles. You swim for 2 miles, over two miles. You bike for 119 miles, and then you run a 26.2 mile stretch. And then you're done. And you think anybody can just wake up in the morning and go, oh yeah, I'm going to be an Ironman athlete. I'm gonna go run right now. You got to work? No. No. There's intention. You have to prepare for it. Go ask anybody who's done any extensive military training. Anybody in the special forces community. Anybody. Do you know how much work they have to do in order to be able to survive just the training? There's intention. I've never understood why people don't express intention in their walk with the Lord. He says to do what? Deny yourself. There's real intention there, isn't there? That's the first thing that he says to do.
0: 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Again, we're near the end of Mark chapter 8 at verse 34. Here's Pastor James with more about the way of the cross.
1: He says, deny yourself, take up your cross, and then follow him. Taking up your cross means this. When you walk with the cross, I always thought about this extensively. When Jesus took up his cross and he walked, he took the most difficult road possible to the most treacherous place that he could imagine. That was the place of his death. When you pick up your cross, what you're doing is you are taking the very authority that you allow your life to be given to. Christ knew that he would be crucified on his cross that we might be able to find salvation. And I would venture to say that when we take up that which God has called us to take up, we in essence are making the decision that we will live with the need to die to ourselves in order to produce the result that God wants us to produce. And then he says, only when you've taken up your cross after denying yourself can you follow me. Why? Because the only place that Jesus would have ever gone to in that time was to his death. If you're going to follow Jesus to his death and you yourself are not going to die, then what you will meet is judgment. If you're going to follow Jesus to his death while you take up your own cross that you may join him in that death, There is will, you will find life. And Jesus said it. You try to save your life, you're going to lose it. You lose your life for my sake, for the gospel's sake, you're going to find it. Now, does this mean Jim Jones drink the Kool-Aid type thing? No. What it means is this. What it means is that when you chose to put your faith and trust in Jesus Christ, you were literally crucified with him. You were buried in your old life to only be resurrected in newness of life. And God says, I want you to walk intentionally in that newness of life. Walk in a way where you set yourself up to avoid the very thing that will destroy you and put yourself in the middle of the situation that will always bring the best result for your walk. That's what it's all about.
0: God is doing something that so many people today are missing. We'll tell you about it next time on Light on the Hill when Pastor James enters Mark chapter 9. This program is brought to you by Calvary Chapel Signal Hill online at lightonthehillradio.com.

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1: Welcome to Living in Grace, an outreach of Calvary Chapel of Grangeville. Let's open up our Bibles to the New Testament book of 2 Timothy. As Pastor Dean teaches us through God's Word, book by book, chapter by chapter, and verse by verse.
2: Let's turn in our Bibles to the New Testament book of 2 Timothy. 2 Timothy chapter 3, as we are continuing to study through the Bible. Last week, we ended there in 2 Timothy chapter 3, verse 15. And today, and for the few next weeks, we are going to look at the next two verses, verses 16 and 17. Let me read those to you. All Scripture is given by inspiration of God and is profitable for doctrine, for reproof, for correction, for instruction in righteousness, that the man of God, this can include women too, the person of God, may be complete, thoroughly equipped for every good work. As we've been studying through this book now for like 4 or 5 weeks, you're all aware that Paul is on death row in prison in Rome. He's awaiting to be executed by Caesar Nero for just being a Christian. He is writing this letter, or I should say he has written this letter to his son in the faith, Timothy, who is presently pastoring the church there in Ephesus. And so Paul has been instilling in Timothy's what I would call a spiritual golden nuggets. And verses 16 and 17 are two of those golden nuggets. As we're going to see within the next few weeks, that Paul here speaks about the fact that the Word comes from God, and that if a believer spends time in the Word of God and obeys the Word of God, that it will literally transform a believer's life from being a newborn Christian, an infant, to a fully equipped Christian, ready to handle anything that God takes them into. And so today, we're going to look at the first 8 words of verse 15. Verse 15. All Scripture is given by inspiration of God. The word all there, we know, because we're very educated in the Greek, right? Ha, ha, ha. But the word all in the Greek means what? All. Everything. And then the word Scripture there. But when Paul refers to the word Scripture, what is he referring to? What portions of the Bible is he speaking of? Is he referring to just the Old Testament? Is he referring to just the New Testament? Is he referring to a little bit of both, or is he referring to both? And then he says there, is given by inspiration of God. And what Scripture is Paul referring to when he says that the Word is inspired by God? Again, what portion of the Bible is inspired by God? Or is all of the Word inspired by God? And so I have titled our study today and for the few next weeks is How We Got the Bible, and this is part one. I wonder how many of us here could answer these questions. How we got the Bible, and what evidence could we give to prove that the Bible is the inspired Word of God? And at some level, we should all be able to do that as believers, because Peter says to us in 1 Peter chapter 3, verse 15, it's a life verse for me, always be ready to give an answer to everyone who asks you a reason for the hope that is in you, with meekness and fear. Now, according to the Guinness Book of Records, the Bible is the best-selling and most read book in the world. The Bible Society says that between 1815 and 1975, there have been 2.5 billion copies of the Bible sold. The Guinness Book of Records updated that estimate up to present day, and they're saying now that there have been 5 billion copies of the Bible sold to date. So to get a sense of that, the world's population is 7.6 billion, and there have been 5 billion copies of the Bible given out. Wikipedia records that the Bible has been translated into 3,312 languages. I didn't even know we had that many languages. 92% of Americans say that they have a Bible in their home. 75 million Americans say that it's important to read the Bible. But my question is, of those 75 million who say that it's important to read the Bible, do they actually read it? Hopefully, we're not like this married couple from Houston, Texas, as they saw their pastor coming up the sidewalk to visit them. And when the pastor, just before he got to the screen door, the husband said to his young daughter, he said, "Oh, honey, please bring your mama and me our most favorite books." They invited their pastor in for a glass of iced tea, and their daughter came back with two catalogs. She handed her daddy the Bass Pro catalog, and mama, she handed her the Bloomingdale catalog. It's rather interesting how many people like to quote the Bible. We see it quoted on greeting cards, posters, bumper stickers, clothes, and now people are even tattooing it on their bodies. So here are some things if you could say of yourself whether or not you really know what the Bible says. If you're older, I'm in my 60s. If you're older, if we think that Abraham, Isaac, and Rachel had a hit song in the 60s called Pop the Magic Dragon, or when we open up our Bible and the sales flyer from the Grangeville Sears catalog flies out, or when you're looking in your Bible of the story of Charlton Heston, because you know it's in there because he's the one that took out the Israelites out of Egypt. Or if you're younger than I, and your favorite Bible characters are the Avengers. Or if you're a sports nut, sport enthusiast, and when you hear about the minor prophets, you think that the prophets are a baseball team in the minor leagues. There are books and movies that talk about the Bible. The Da Vinci Code, it questioned the authority of God. It said that Jesus had a physical relationship with Mary Magdalene, and that they had children, and that Jesus' descendants actually live to this day. Not true. December 1990, the U.S. World and News report on the front cover said, "Who wrote the Bible?" And then they did a dishonest reporting of that. Today, we see in the news today, dishonest reporting, right? However, those are great questions if you are open to the facts, like, who wrote the Bible? Did a bunch of men write the Bible? Or did the Bible, in fact, come to us from God? If we say that a bunch of men wrote the Bible, then we have another problem. Because what do we do with the uniqueness of the Bible in itself? It is the only historic book that predicts events hundreds of years before those events take place. And then when they do take place, they take place exactly like the Bible said. No other book, no other religious book has any fulfilled prophecy. If you take the fact that there were 40 authors from different walks of life who penned 66 independent books over 1,500 years on three different continents in three different languages, and yet all of those writers do not contradict each other. And there's that message from Genesis to Revelation about the redemption of mankind. And they tackle the hard issues in life, like who is God and what is he like? How we came into existence and what the purpose of our life is. Why there is evil and suffering in the world today. And what happens when somebody physically dies. No other religious book in the world tackles those issues. Matter of fact, every other religious book contradicts itself in history, in science, and in archaeology, as we're going to see next week. Because, you see, the Bible isn't just one book written by one author. It is 66 books penned by 40 authors, and yet not one contradiction. Only God could do that, as we will see next week. So if we conclude that God wrote the Bible, we now have even a bigger problem. Because if God wrote it, then why don't we treat it like God wrote it? Why don't we believe what it says? Why don't we study it? Why don't we allow our lives to be lived by it? And why aren't we using it as our guidebook for life, for eternity to come? A man who was a non-believer said to his friend in college who was a believer, he said, "You know, I've never heard from God." His Christian friend, actually it was his roommate, said this: "Just open up the Bible and read any portion of it out loud, and you can know this for sure. You have directly heard from God." In our study today and for the next few weeks, we will learn that statement to be true. Just open the Bible and read it out loud, and you will have heard from God directly. The Bible is God's special revelation to us because it reveals the mind of God. You see, if I stood up here right now, and I am standing up here right now, you wouldn't know what I was thinking unless I told you. And so I'm going to sit here quiet for 5 seconds, okay? Don't get nervous. I know dead air is kind of a dangerous thing, but for 5 seconds. What was I thinking? You didn't know. I was wondering what Robin was going to make for lunch today. And in a similar way, that is what is true for God. We wouldn't know the mind of God, that is what God is thinking, unless he told us what he was thinking, and he wanted to let us know that. That is why we have the written word. Paul says here in this text, he says, all scripture. This is an interesting word, this word scripture, because it means in the Greek, the Greek word is graphe, and it speaks of the term graph. We've heard grafting paper. It literally means that which is written. So this tells us that it wasn't enough for God just to think his message. It wasn't enough for God just to speak his message. God wanted to make sure that his word, scripture, was graphed. It was written down so that each and every person, each and every believer, could know the mind of God, what God was thinking, what God was thinking about you, what God was thinking about me. Now, many people have a problem with the concept that God has written his word, as if God was not capable of doing such a thing. But I don't have a problem with that, because God in all his power created the heavens and the earth by simply speaking it into existence. Let there be light, and there was light. How much power is there behind that statement when it really happens? Then why wouldn't God have the power to have his word written down and to have it preserved and protected for years and to eventually have it published and in a book so that each and every one of us from generation to generation would know the heart of God? The Bible is God's self-disclosure to us about himself. And I want to say something, because people will say to you, "Oh, you Christians, you know, you just worship your Bible." I've even had Christians say to us from Calvary, because we teach through the Bible, "You know, you guys at Calvary, I mean, you're just so, like, Bible-based." Yeah? You just kind of love the Bible. I say, "No, I don't love the Bible. I love the person that wrote the Bible. I worship the person." Let me explain it to you this way. In my wallet, I carry a photo, right? And this photo is in my wallet because it's the person I love, my wife. Okay? Now, I don't take this picture, right? And I don't go, I don't kiss the picture. That'd be weird, wouldn't it? No. It's the image of the person that I love. And in a similar way, the Bible speaks to us of God who loves us, and we love the God of the Bible. We don't love the Bible itself. We worship the one that's in the Bible, the one that points us to himself. So here's a question. What scripture is Paul referring to? Look back at verse 15, if you would, for a second. Paul says this to Timothy in verse 15. He says that from childhood you have known the Holy Scriptures. When Timothy was a child, the only scriptures that existed were the Old Testament, from Genesis to Malachi. And we will talk more about the Old Testament a little later on in our study in more depth next week. However, here in verse 16, Paul says, all scripture is given by the inspiration of God. So there is internal evidence, and I'll talk more about that again next week, but there is internal evidence to show that Paul is not only referring to the Old Testament when he talks about Holy Scripture, but he's also talking about that portion of the New Testament that had already been written and distributed at that point in time when he was walking the earth. So how did Paul include the portions of the New Testament that had been distributed as a part of the Holy Scriptures? And this is the reason why. Because sometimes Paul would quote the Old Testament, and sometimes he would quote from the New Testament, for example, like with Dr. Luke, who penned the book of Luke. The book of Luke, as you know, is in the New Testament. And then Paul would put everything all together under the heading of Scripture. Let me give you an example. If you're taking notes, write down 1 Timothy chapter 5, verses 17 and 18. And Paul says this, let the elders who rule well be counted worthy of double honor, especially those who labor in the work of doctrine. Now, there's a hint. For Scripture says, you shall not muzzle an ox while it treads out the grain. So what Paul quotes here, he quotes from Moses in the Old Testament, Deuteronomy chapter 25, verse 4. Then he quotes and he says, quote, and the laborer is worthy of his wages. Now in my Bible, it's written in red. And why in the Bible are verses written in red? Because Jesus spoke them. When did Jesus speak those words? In Luke chapter 10, verse 17. So here we have Paul including under Scripture, under the heading of Scripture, what Moses said in the Old Testament, Deuteronomy 25, 4, and what Dr. Luke quoted of Jesus in Luke 10, 7 from the New Testament, and under the heading of Old and New, what does Paul call it? Scripture. Another example is where Peter refers to Paul's writings as Scripture. He says that in 2 Peter chapter 3, verses 15 and 16. And he says this, and account that the long suffering of our Lord is salvation, as also our beloved brother Paul, according to the wisdom given to him, has written to you, that gives you a hint, as also all his epistles, gives you a little bit more of a hint, speaking in them of things in which are some things hard to understand, which those who are untaught and unstable twist to their own destruction. So people are trying to mess with the word of God, as they do also to the rest of what? Scriptures. What did Peter say that Paul penned? Peter makes the reference that Paul's epistles as the rest of Scripture. So Peter puts Paul's writings as equal par with the Scriptures. So when Paul writes in verse 16 of our text here, all Scripture is given by the inspiration of God, Paul was thinking of from Genesis to Malachi, and of Peter's writing, so 1 Peter and 2 Peter as scripture. And Peter was thinking of Paul's, what did he call them? He called them Paul's epistles. Well, let's just list those. Romans, 1 and 2 Corinthians, Galatians, Ephesians, Philippians, Colossians, 1 and 2 Thessalonians, 1 and 2 Timothy, that's where we're at, Titus, Philemon. And if you're like me, who thinks that Paul was the author of Hebrews, you throw in another one. By the way, Jesus himself anticipated the writing of the New Testament because Jesus said to his disciples at the Last Supper, John 14:26, "The Holy Spirit, whom the Father will send in my name, he will teach you all things," and this is really cool, "and bring to your remembrance all things that I said to you." So that answers the question, like, how did these apostles and disciples, how could they possibly remember what Jesus said for three and a half years? Because the Holy Spirit supernaturally brought it to their remembrance, every word that Jesus said. And then in John 17:20, Jesus prays specifically for you and me in regards to us being able to read the New Testament. Jesus said, "I do not pray for these alone," for those are the guys who were with him, "but also for those who will believe in me," that would include you and me, "through their word." Whose word? The apostles' word. Now we have the Gospels, Matthew, Mark, Luke, and John. And Jesus also anticipated the book of Revelation because he said in John 16:13, "The Holy Spirit will tell you of things yet to come." What's the whole book of Revelation about? Telling you of things yet to come. People will ask the question, well, how do we know which books of the Bible are scripture? And I think that that's personally a great question, because we talk about scripture and we automatically think that if it's in a bookstore and it's in leather and it either says Holy Bible or it says Holy Scripture, we go, well, that's scripture. But we have an issue there, don't we? Because the Catholic Bible that they hold in their hands has 80 books. There are 14 additional books in the Catholic Bible, which are called the Apocrypha, and our Bible has 66 books. So we have 66 books. They have those 66 books plus an additional 14. We call this scripture. They call their scripture. Which writings are scripture? You've heard the phrase, the canon of scripture, I think probably at least for me, but probably many others. The canon here is not referring to a big gun in a war, but rather it refers to that which can determine which writings were accepted as authentic books inspired by God. The word canon literally means a measuring rod, a way by which you can hold up a writing to a standard and say it's authentic or it is not authentic. Now, at the time of Jesus, there was an accepted canon of scripture determined already by the Jews, and that was the entire Old Testament. And we'll talk more about that next week again. The Jews called the first five books of the Bible the Torah, right? Genesis, Exodus, Leviticus, Numbers, and Deuteronomy. They also have the Psalms and the Proverbs. They call that the Ketubian. They refer to this thing called the Nuabian, which refers to the major and minor prophets. Those would include Isaiah, Jeremiah, Lamentation, Ezekiel. Those are the major prophets. The minor prophets, Hosea, Amos, Micah, Joel, Obadiah, Jonah, Nahum, and Habakkuk. They also have a section of the Old Testament called the historical books. We've studied through these. Joshua, Judges, Ruth, 1 and 2 Samuel, 1 and 2 Kings, 1 and 2 Chronicles, Ezra, Nehemiah, and Esther. Jesus referred to the Old Testament himself. He said in Luke 24:44, that all things must be fulfilled which were written in the law and the prophets and the Psalms concerning me. The Old Testament, which consists of 39 books, were accepted canon of Scripture by the Jews of Jesus' time. That is, it was considered to be the inspired Word of God. And next week, we will talk about the evidence that proves that those 39 books are the inspired Word of God. Canonization of the New Testament. If we move forward in time, in biblical history, to around 140 AD, there was a crisis facing the church. What books, what letters does the church include as part of Scripture? Because there was a wealthy heretic by the name of Marcion that he said that all the books that were sympathetic to the Jews weren't Scripture. So what happened? There went the entire Old Testament. And he tried to throw out a large portion of the New Testament as not being Scripture. And so his Bible at that time consisted of Luke, Romans, 1 and 2 Corinthians, Galatians, Ephesians, Philippians, Colossians, 1 and 2 Thessalonians, and Philemon. That was the Bible that he was promoting. So the early church fathers got together in Carthage in northern Africa in AD 397. And they convened this council. And this council of Carthage got together to determine which books were accepted, not by them, but by God, as the accepted books of the Bible. And how did they do that?
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In Joshua 1, we read, "This is my command. 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
2: Jesus Christ uses suffering to bring people to Him. All of us know someone who's suffering right now. Don't despise that suffering as much as it hurts. Oftentimes I have found in my life and in your life that suffering softens the heart towards the truth. I think suffering is one of God's greatest evangelists.
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3: 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There is so much to thank God for, but we believe there is still much more ahead.
2: He's used us in amazing ways. He's used you in amazing ways. I believe that the Lord is continuing to open doors, and we're going to continue to move forward. So my prayer is that RLN will keep reaching more people with truth and equipping them as believers in the Lord Jesus Christ and pointing them to this generation for His glory.
1: On today's edition of Real Life Radio, Pastor Jack continues in his series called The Life and Times of Jesus Christ, and a message titled Christ and His Earthly Work. This is a series about who Jesus really is, not the Jesus of popular opinion, but the Jesus of the Bible, God Himself, who stepped into our world. And here we'll discover His earthly work before the cross and before the resurrection. Jesus walked among ordinary people, making a difference everywhere He went and to everyone He met. Now you see, when someone asks us why Jesus came, the answer is found right here in His everyday work. He went about teaching the truth, proclaiming the good news, and healing the broken. And Christ is still doing that very same work today. So today, Pastor Jack teaches us that Jesus came to heal with authority over suffering and even over death itself. It's why understanding His purpose can reshape the way we see God, His offer of healing, and His desire to save us. Now, in a message called Christ and His Earthly Work, here's pastor and Bible teacher Jack Hibbs.
2: All of us enjoy being served. And don't tell me you don't. We do. Jesus says, listen, the example is this to those who follow me. Serve one another. And He taught us that if we didn't do this, that there's consequences. And there are obviously consequences to many things, things that we neglect to do and things that we shouldn't be doing. And Jesus teaches not by slamming down the cosmic fly swatter out of heaven and splatting you. He teaches by picking you up. Remember, I've told you before how God spanks. I think it's a wonderful way how He spanks. When He spanks us who believe, His children, He'll never spank somebody who's not His child, by the way. But when He spanks us, He comes down and scoops up, catches us right in the rear end there, and with His spank, we're uplifted. Only God can spank like that. If you don't discipline a child with love that way, you know what you're going to do? You're going to raise up a child that is filled with guilt, because that infraction will load up on their conscience over and over, on top of the next, on top of the next. It must be cleared. And you owe that to your child, to love them that way. Let their heart be freed, because the judgment has come. God does that with us. He corrects us, but it always builds us up, always builds us up. So the next thing that we see this morning in Christ and His earthly work is this, and that is His teaching brought about assurance. When Jesus spoke, He brought about assurance to our hearts. Assurance. And He does it today. The Bible tells us in John chapter 10, verse 27. My sheep hear my voice, and I know them. They follow me, and I give them eternal life, and they shall never perish. I love when God talks like that. They will never perish, neither shall anyone snatch them out of my hand. My Father, who has given them to me, is greater than all, and no one is able to snatch them out of my Father's hand. If I count the hands that are involved, there's the hand of Jesus, and there's the hand of the Father, and the Bible says in John chapter 10, you're right in the middle. You are right in the middle of the hands of God, and you're safe. When Jesus taught, he brought assurance to the soul, to the heart of everyone who heard him. Jesus says in Matthew chapter 15, beginning at verse 3, he says, what man is there among you that has 100 sheep and one of them goes astray? Does he not leave the 99 and go after that one sheep that is astray? And once he's brought him or caught him, he brings him back and rejoices? That's how God loves you. Are you sinning? I know we sin. We sin in our thoughts, or we sin in our imaginations. We may even sin in action. But are you backslidden right now? Are you backslidden as a Christian? Are you looking back at a time when you were more right on with God? If you can, you're backslidden. And God would say to you right now, I've left the 100 and I've come, or I've left the 99 and I've come after the one. That's you. And he says, I want to pick you up and put you over my shoulders again and bring you back home. I want to encourage you, friend, listen to him. Listen to him, because a faithful shepherd, if a sheep continues to wander away, a faithful shepherd will break those leg of that lamb to keep him from wandering off. He loves you. He loves me. Jesus' teaching brought about assurance. It's awesome to realize that when Christ taught, the scriptures say, yes, that the common people heard him gladly, but it says that gathered to him were all the tax collectors, or the IRS agents today, the prostitutes, the muggers, the bums, the thieves, the outcast. Now that's teaching. That is an awesome thing. Jesus did this very teaching. The next thing that we see this morning, the second point to our study is this. Christ came to earth to preach. Here's the difference. The teaching is instructive. Preaching is evangelistic. There's the teaching that goes to the body, that goes to you. Those who are already saved, those who already know Christ, he teaches. Preaching is evangelism. The word preaching means to herald forth the news, or the evangel, good news, God news. So Jesus came to earth to preach. We saw this in Matthew chapter 4, verse 23. He went all about preaching the kingdom of God. Luke chapter 20, verse 1 says, now it happened on one of those days, as he taught the people in the temple and preached the gospel. That is a wonderful thing. That meant that Jesus was teaching to the believers who probably brought some unbelievers. You see this? I get a kick out of this. This is like important stuff to me. In teaching, he recognized that there were unbelievers in the group, and so he preached. Isn't that great? I love that. To proclaim. To preach is to proclaim. The word in Greek means to make broadly announced the news, or to spread the news widely. And you know the word gospel. The word gospel does mean good news, but it's actually in its more correct form, it is God news. God news, or God's news, the gospel. Jesus called us to preach. He preached himself. Evangelism is not always done with words, though, by the way. It's done more importantly and sometimes more powerfully by the lifestyle you live. We can talk to people all day long. I've noticed with my children, and you've noticed with yours, that it doesn't matter what I say to them, they remember what I do. And yet some people say, don't do as I do as I say. That's impossible. People will do as is done. But we see this in our study. We see this, that Jesus came to earth to preach. And the first thing that we see is that Jesus preached to the heart of man. He preached to the heart of man. When Jesus preached, he cut right straight through the crowd and got into every heart of those who were listening. When Jesus preached, he was relevant and he was current. People could associate and relate to him when Jesus preached. And that's how you became a Christian. When someone under the power of the Holy Spirit preached the gospel to you, Jesus became relevant. How did that happen? It's miraculous. I mean, look at you in here. If you're a Christian, then it's a miraculous event that brought you to this place. The Holy Spirit took the words of some person, which were not his words, but under the inspiration of the Holy Spirit, the Bible came out, the Holy Spirit found your seat where you were and said or announced to you, this is truth, and you need to respond. When Jesus preached, decisions were made. Interesting, Billy Graham has said this. He said, I know that if I am faithful to preach the gospel, in every outreach, decisions will be made. He says, if he preaches the gospel, decisions will be made. And this is what he said, the next line, some decisions may be yes, and some decisions may be no. That is all that preaching is to accomplish. You've been witnessing to your friends. The whole act of your witnessing to your friends, I know this sounds brutal, but we are not the ones that cause the growth. We are not the ones that cause salvation to happen. Did you know that? We are simple messengers, and the decision they make is upon their own head. We have been called to preach the truth. Do you have a friend that you have never told the gospel to? You've never preached to them the gospel. Then, my friend, if a house was burning and your friend was in that house asleep, would you go in to get him? Or would you stand outside saying, oh my goodness, his house is burning? You'll go in to get him out. To preach to your friend is to run into his house that's on fire spiritually and to get him out. To say, listen, your house is on fire, you need to get out. Jesus preached with relevancy and a current heart on the position of men, wherever they might be. In Luke chapter 4, verse 43 and 44, Jesus says, I must preach the kingdom of God to other cities also, because for this purpose have I been sent. And he was preaching in the synagogues of Galilee, plural. He went all over preaching.
4: 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And now, let's get back to today's message. Once again, here's Pastor Jack.
2: The next thing that we see this morning, he preached to the heart of men. He also preached to the minds of men. You can preach to the mind and simply affect the mind. You can preach to the heart and get an emotional response. But when Jesus preached, he preached to the heart and to the mind of all those who heard. In other words, this, and we'll move on. It is that when Jesus Christ taught and preached the gospel message, it made sense, and it was logical and reasonable. It was verifiable. When Jesus said something, it was factual. You would listen and say, my goodness, that's true what he just said. When Jesus Christ preached, he preached to the mind of men. He didn't divorce the intellect of man. In fact, the Bible makes it clear that God has created us as intellects. We think, we reason. In fact, the Bible says in Genesis that he has created us in his own image. That word means moral likeness. It doesn't mean that God is 6 foot tall and weighs 215. Moral likeness. Let us make man in our image. Our moral likeness. We have the ability to choose, to reason, to argue, to love, to think, to create. No other created being on earth has that capacity. God has given that to us. Why? We are the only ones created in his image. That is so important because he's also given us an intellect. Again, our society has so fallen, the world has so fallen in the last 100 years, where the greatest minds, the greatest thinkers, up until the last 100 years, have been Christians, or Jews, are Judeo-Christian believers. Somehow, because of the Scopes trial and the 20s and this ridiculous claim of evolution, which has absolutely fallen apart, that God's not real. God doesn't exist. And yet every human being on the inside knows that there's an eternal witness regarding his intellect. God's out there. And people don't want to believe in God because it's a moral issue. It's not an intellectual issue. Don't let anybody ever say to you, well, I can't become a Christian because I'm an educated man. Well, you've been educated beyond your intelligence then. You think you're so smart? I'd like you to talk to Sir Isaac Newton about that. Go tell Newton he didn't know what he was talking about. Some of the other greats, Kepler and the great astronomer, the father of astronomy, love the Lord. Amazing. Exciting. Also, he not only preached to the heart, he preached to the mind, he preached to the whole of man. When Jesus Christ preached, the very whole of the person was touched. That there was this concept in their minds generated that life is temporal and that there's an eternal life and that there's a sense of urgency, that I need to make a decision for Jesus Christ. He preached to the whole of man. Thirdly, and we'll end with this, Jesus came to earth to heal. Yes, to heal. He has authority over traditions. I want to simply say this regarding healing and traditions. In that culture, there were those both of the Jewish world and in the non-Jewish world that had their traditions. Example, and you know this. In Mark's Gospel, chapter 7, Jesus is in the area of the Decapolis, the region of 10 cities. And a man came to him, or men came to him, dragging their friend. Because obviously his friend didn't want to come. They had to bring him by force. And Jesus sees these men, and Jesus takes this man. Mark chapter 7, around verse 35-ish, Jesus takes this man off away from the multitude. And it says in the scripture that the man had an impediment in his speech and he couldn't hear. And the word in the Greek is so graphic, it means that the man once was able to hear and once was able to speak. And it implies in his infancy or in his young age. He had lost that, maybe from a fever, we don't know. But Jesus pulls him off to the side from the multitude. And you know people who once were able to hear and able to speak, the noises that they can make, kind of embarrassing sounds, inarticulate sounds. Jesus pulls him off away from the multitude. I love that. Maybe to spare embarrassment. Because maybe the man just sounded so terribly. And it says there in Mark chapter 7 that Jesus looked at him. It says that Jesus grabbed his tongue, not his own tongue. Jesus grabbed the other man's tongue. He spit on his fingers, touched his tongue. Then it says that he put his fingers in the man's ears. What is he doing? What's he doing, Jesus? Fingers in the ears and grabbing the tongue. And then it says that Jesus, looking up into heaven, sighed. And that word in the Greek is to snort like a horse. Very exaggerated movements Jesus made. Why? Well, he was conveying to the man that couldn't hear or speak regarding the culture where that man lived. He broke the traditions, and the traditions were this. If a physician came to you in your culture where he lived, if he grabbed your tongue, you'd be made whole. If you gave, did, thus, the other, it would be fine. Jesus met the man where he was at. Even in his traditions, Jesus had authority. And he grabs his tongue, he puts his fingers in his ears, he looks up, he sighs, and all this. And Jesus says, finally, Epaphratha, which is in Aramaic, says, be opened, be loosed, be healed. And Jesus healed him. A woman came with an issue of blood. And she said to herself, if I just touch the hem of his garment, I'll be made whole. That is not biblical. Did Jesus say, excuse me, but don't you dare think that just by touching the hem of my garment, you'll be made whole. No, he says, who touched me? The crowd was pushing him. He said, no. Virtue's gone out of me. I felt power leave me. Can you imagine? Jesus turns around and says, who touched me? And the woman, being afraid, fessed up. And Jesus says, your face made you whole. Go, you're healed. That was not a biblical approach to him, but he has power over tradition. My mom's life, all her life, my mom bowed to statues in prayer. Condemned by the scriptures, she bowed to saints and to icons and statues in prayer. 4 weeks before her death, She bows her knee to Jesus. In fact, she says that day, I've been praying. Why aren't these saints helping me? And I said, they can't help you. They can't. I've been telling you this for years. They can't help you. Well, then how can I find help? Mom, on your knees and talk to God direct. She accepts Jesus Christ. 4 weeks later, she enters eternity into the kingdom of God. He's authoritative even over traditions. Amen? Quickly, he has authority over suffering. Simply this, Jesus Christ uses suffering to bring people to him. All of us know someone who's suffering right now. Don't despise that suffering as much as it hurts. Oftentimes I have found in my life and in your life that suffering softens the heart towards the truth. I think suffering is one of God's greatest evangelists. Number three here on the third point, Jesus Christ came to heal. He has authority over death. This is what we are so excited about, of course, is that Jesus Christ has completely robbed death of its sting and of its pain. The Bible says, you can close your Bible and rest if you want. We're done. The Bible says to be absent from this body is what? Is to be present with the Lord. Well, Jack, what's going to happen to me when I die? Well, first of all, are you a Christian? Yes. The moment you blink here, you blink there. Wow. Well, the Bible says that those who sleep in Jesus, speaking only of the appearance of the physical body, not your soul, not your spirit. To be absent from the body, says the scriptures, to be present with the Lord. Hey, Jesus came teaching, preaching, and healing. And by the power of the Holy Spirit, he does it still today. Father, we thank you for your word, and we ask even now at this hour, Lord, that you would continue to touch us through the teaching of your word as we look and consider the earthly work of Jesus, that he came to teach, he came to preach the everlasting gospel, and he came to heal. Father, we thank you that you are in business today to do the same. Until the culmination of the ages, we praise you for this. While heads are bowed and eyes are closed this morning, maybe this morning you would like to receive Jesus Christ as your Lord and Savior, that the truth of him dying on the cross for you has rung true. Maybe this morning you want to make a decision for Christ. I'm going to ask you wherever you're at this morning, if you can confess that you're a sinner, that is, you're not perfect, you have sinned, and you want to go to heaven, then you admit now that Jesus is the way, the truth, and the life, for the Bible says no man can come to the Father but through him. If that's your heart's desire this morning, I'm going to ask you to just simply raise your hand this morning, and I'm going to pray for you. Wherever you're at this morning, you might say yes to Jesus. I want him as the Lord and Savior of my life. If that's your heart's desire this morning, there'll be men up here, prayer elders, with you immediately after service, as well in the back, to pray with you if you'd like to give your heart to Jesus Christ this morning. Father, touch this church, touch, Lord, our hearts, and Father, anyone who may not know you, who may be on the outside, Father, let them know that decisions they have made today, even now, has either been a yes or a no. But until you come again, until they breathe their last, the decision can be changed. Father, we pray for the touch of your Spirit. In Jesus' name, and all God's people said, amen.
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In John 14, we read the words of Jesus, "I'm leaving you with a gift, peace of mind and heart, and the peace I give is a gift the world cannot give. 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
1: Coming up on A Sure Foundation, we'll hear about God's desire for repentance.
2: God is not rejoicing to bring judgment because it's God's desire that people should repent everywhere, that they should come to know Him. It's not God's desire that people should be lost and perish and enter into eternal damnation. That's not God's desire. It's God's desire to see people saved. That's why He has said to them, "Why would you die, O house of Israel? Turn from your wicked ways." So it's not something that God desires to bring. And so when you give this message, this is not a message you're smiling about. This is not a message that you're going to make jokes about. This isn't the kind of message that you're going to try and win them over with your personality and your illustrations. This isn't going to be something that you're going to bring to them in such a way as to be winsome to them so that they might admire you. Ezekiel, when you come and bring this message, it's not to make friends, it's to bring a warning. And when you bring this warning, I want you to sigh with a broken heart, because you're going to be communicating to them my emotional state, if you will, concerning having to bring this judgment. It's not something that God wants to do.

0: How can you have the heart of God? God himself tells us what his heart is like in the book of Exodus. A God merciful and gracious, slow to anger, and abounding in steadfast love and faithfulness. Welcome to A Sure Foundation from Calvary Chapel of the Chino Valley. Today, Pastor David Rosales will teach us more about the heart of God as we seek to become more like him. So let's look together now at Ezekiel chapter 21. We're picking up in verse 8.
1: Ezekiel 21, beginning at verse 8. Again, the word of the Lord came to me, saying, Son of man, prophesy and say, Thus says the Lord, Say a sword is sharpened and also polished, sharpened to make a dreadful slaughter, polished to flash like lightning. Should we then make mirth? It despises the scepter of my son, as it does all wood. And he has given it to be polished, that it may be handled. This sword is sharpened, and it is polished, to be given into the hand of the slayer. Cry and wail, son of man, for it will be against my people, against all the princes of Israel. Terrors, including the sword, will be against my people. Therefore, strike your thigh, because it is a testing. And what if the sword despises even the scepter? The scepter shall be no more. Now, as we were looking at the first seven verses last time, let me refresh your memory. I pointed out that the phrase, the word of the Lord, in this one chapter alone is used three times. It was used in verse 1, it's used again in verse 8, and then a third time this phrase is used in verse 18. And as I was introducing this to you, I wanted to emphasize the fact that God had a specific message. That's why it's referred to as the word of the Lord. He had a specific message that he was bringing to the nation of Israel. And so he wanted Ezekiel to preach a message. And the message that was going out to this nation, the nation of Israel, was one of impending judgment. This judgment that God is bringing on the nation is going to affect Jerusalem, its holy places. It's going to affect the entire nation. Now, it's going to be carried out, and we're going to see this in a moment. It's going to be carried out by the nation of Babylon. But in reality, God is behind this judgment. We saw that in verse 4, because the Lord is saying, I will cut off both righteous and wicked from you. And so though judgment is coming and it will be enacted through a nation called Babylon, God is saying, listen, it's not up to Babylon to make this judgment. It's not Babylon who's bringing judgment. God is saying to the nation, I am the one who's bringing judgment. Now, you see that kind of sentiment in the Old Testament book of Deuteronomy in chapter 32, verse 41, where God there says, when I sharpen my glittering sword and my hand grasps it in judgment, I will take vengeance on my adversaries and repay those who hate me. And so God is saying, judgment is coming. Ezekiel, let them know this is the word of the Lord. Judgment is coming, but make sure that they understand that it isn't something that's human in origin. Let them know for sure. They need to understand that the judgment that's going to be coming against the nation, the judgment that is going to come against the city of Jerusalem, those holy places and all that have been dedicated to me, this judgment that is coming is not coming through the hand of man alone. They are simply my instrument. They are going to be wielded by me because judgment, God is saying, comes through me. Now, as he's giving this message, I pointed this out to you, that he was to do something. Notice verse 6 here in Ezekiel 21. He said, sigh, therefore, with a breaking heart, sigh with bitterness before their eyes. And God had said, listen, I want you to sigh as if your heart is breaking, because that's going to communicate two things to the people. One, it's going to communicate my grief, God's grief, because God is not rejoicing to bring judgment, because it's God's desire that people should repent everywhere, that they should come to know him. It's not God's desire that people should be lost and perish and enter into eternal damnation. That's not God's desire. It's God's desire to see people saved. That's why he has said to them, why would you die, O house of Israel? Turn from your wicked ways. So it's not something that God desires to bring. And so when you give this message, this is not a message you're smiling about. This is not a message that you're going to make jokes about. This isn't the kind of message that you're going to try and win them over with your personality and your illustrations. This isn't going to be something that you're going to bring to them in such a way as to be winsome to them so that they might admire you. Ezekiel, when you come and bring this message, it's not to make friends, it's to bring a warning. And when you bring this warning, I want you to sigh with a broken heart, because you're going to be communicating to them my emotional state, if you will, concerning having to bring this judgment. It's not something that God wants to do. They're going to ask you, why are you sighing? Because as you answer them, you'll be saying to them, I'm sighing because, one, God is bringing judgment, and two, your heart is going to be breaking when it comes. So one, not only is God's judgment going to come from a broken heart from the Lord himself, but two, those who are going to be experiencing his judgment will also be broken. One of the things that I mentioned last time was that God was having Ezekiel experience something that was within God's own heart. The most effective ministers, the most effective individuals used by God are the ones who actually get in the same page with God. It's the ones that are moved most by the Lord. I heard somebody, or actually it's an old statement, I read somewhere where somebody had once said, I don't want to listen to somebody who doesn't weep when he speaks about hell. Because that's what really ought to motivate us as ministers, is a sense of identification with the people and an understanding of how lost they are. You know, the Lord has been trying to teach me that for so long. He hasn't succeeded. I suspect that when I finally get it, I'm going to die. Because I've been waiting a long time to get it. Because I get just as frustrated as anybody else, I have to tell you. I mean, I didn't even know that driving could be a trial. But it is, you know, and I don't know. Anyway, I've been asking the Lord to help me to experience the things that he experiences, in the sense of, Lord, teach me to weep for the lost. Teach me to care about them being lost. Help me not to become hardened, because God knows I can. I can. I can get so tired of the way people are, so tired of the whining and the complaining and all of that, I can finally just get fed up with it. And so I'm asking the Lord, God, keep my heart soft. And that's basically what's going on here. So the ones who are used the most by the Lord are the ones who have the Lord's heart in the matter. When the Apostle Paul was speaking to some elders in the book of Acts chapter 20, some elders from the church there in Ephesus, he said to them in Acts chapter 20, verse 31, watch and remember that for 3 years, I did not cease to warn everyone night and day with tears. I didn't cease to warn everyone night and day with tears. You know, sometimes people don't understand why ministers sometimes like me and others like me can get caught up, that when I'm sharing that, I can actually become emotional about it. They don't understand that. I was teaching at a pastor's conference about 20 years ago. And as I was teaching at the pastor's conference with about 700 pastors and assistants, I was sharing out of Acts chapter 20. And as I was sharing with these ministers, I had one of those moments of emotion where my heart was revealed for a minute, and tears did flow. And later on, some pastors were saying, what's he crying about? I mean, what's that all about? I have to tell you, not everybody has gotten to the point where they actually care about people going to hell, that they actually weep for the lost, that they actually are concerned for the estate of people's souls. Even pastors sometimes can become calloused. And yet when Paul was speaking to the Ephesian elders, he said, I warned for 3 years, night and day, and I did so with tears. Ezekiel is to grieve. Ezekiel's to grieve because the sword has been drawn. Judgment is certain. And that's what we're looking at. And so we pick up verses 8, and it says, the word of the Lord came to me again. Now, God's instrument of judgment has been prepared. God will soon bring judgment on Israel. And it's the king of Babylon who's being referred to. It's the king of Babylon who is this sword. It's the king of Babylon who is polished and sharpened. Because you see that in verse 19, Son of man, appoint for yourself two ways for the sword of the king of Babylon. And so that's what's happening here. God is saying, I'm going to bring this judgment, and it's sure. Now, I want you to notice something here. I want you to notice how he speaks of this sword. He says the sword is sharpened and it is polished. Now, I don't know. Did anybody bring a sword in here today? Yeah, you can say, yeah, I did. Yeah, lift it up. Go ahead. All right. That's cool. You got a sword, right? I got a switchblade. But we did bring a sword in here. And but in a literal sense, of course, the only sword we have is one inside the foyer, and this one in front of us is a symbol of the Word of God. Of course, we don't run around with swords, but perhaps I have some people here who are swordsmen. Maybe I have somebody here who's a martial art kind of guy or a woman, and you've been trained in the use of a sword. I may very well have some. I do have some in this fellowship who are trained in that way. And so you would understand this better than the average person. Because when it comes down to swords and everything, all you need to do is watch some of these learning channels, which I do sometimes. That's how bored my life is. And I'll watch the Discovery Channel, and I'll watch how the samurai, how their swords were crafted. And I just am amazed. And they speak about how long it took for them to make the sword and how sharp that sword ultimately is and why they polish it and all. And so it's speaking concerning the fact that the sword is going to have a glittering effect. But beyond that, it shows that it's cared for. It shows that it's polished. It's cared for, but it's prepared and sharp because it's a cutting instrument that is going to be used in a mighty way. And so that's what's taking place here. What you have is a picture of sword that's coming that is going to be a firm and sudden and a very powerful judgment. And it's going to come through the hand of the king of Babylon. This is a prepared instrument of destruction is what he's speaking about. Even as a warrior prepares the sword for battle, which will ensure widespread slaughter, even so, that's what God is going to do. He's going to bring this king and this military might against the nation of Israel, and they're not going to survive. Now, it's interesting, as this is being spoken, I want you to see it in verse 10, how the question is asked, should we then make mirth? Now, we don't use that phrase. When's the last time you talked about making mirth? I don't use that word, but we know what it means. It speaks about partying. We know that word. Should we party? It's what's being said here. Listen, judgment is coming, so should we go out and party? Is it a time for us to go out and enjoy ourselves? Is it a time for us to go out and party and take this lightly? See, what's happening is they're living in an imagined sense of security. They're thinking everything's fine. They think that things are cool. There's no problem whatsoever. So they're in an imagined sense of security. And he's saying what is going to happen is you are going to be overwhelmed. Isaiah in chapter 22, verses 12 and 13 says, in that day, the Lord God of hosts called for weeping and for mourning, to tear out your hair and for girding with sackcloth. But instead, joy and gladness, slaying oxen, killing sheep, eating meat, drinking wine. And he went on to say, let us eat and drink, for tomorrow we die. And that's a philosophy that many people have to this day. Eat, drink, be merry. We're going to die tomorrow. That was a philosophy of the Greeks. The Greeks had no concept or desire for anything beyond what they had right now. It was all for the moment. It was all to enjoy what you have right now. Eat, drink, you're going to die tomorrow, so you might as well grab as much as you can right now. That's exactly what we as Americans have found ourselves entering into, is a mentality like that. What's the big deal? Just go out and party until you die. What's the big thing? We can party like when the Titanic went down and the band kept playing. We can party. And that's what's happening. That's what's going on. God is saying, listen, I'm telling you, judgment's going to come, and you're talking about going out and partying. You're not taking these things seriously, in other words. When Jesus was speaking in Luke chapter 17, verses 26 and 27, Jesus said, as it was in the days of Noah, so it will be also in the days of the Son of Man. They ate, they drank, they married wives, they were given in marriage until the day that Noah entered the ark and the flood came and destroyed them all. Everything went on as usual. Usual events, weddings, partying. God had, through Noah, been saying to them, judgment is coming. Noah, we know the story of Noah, had been commanded to build that ark. He's referred to by the Apostle Peter as a preacher of righteousness, one whose heart was grieved. And he went out and he shared that there was an impending judgment. But the people laughed at it. They said, right, really believe that. Continued on until the day that the flood came. God closed Noah and his family in the ark, and the rest of the world was overwhelmed by a flood. So God is saying, listen, people aren't going to listen to you. They're going to think that you're very wrong, probably even crazy. But you need to go out and share, and you need to tell them, because it's going to happen. You see, in verses 10 and 11, he says, it despises the scepter of my son as it does all wood, and he has given it to be polished that it may be handled. This sword is sharpened, it's polished to be given into the hand of the slayer. It would seem that the people in Israel were thinking that they were safe from harm. When he speaks of a scepter, we know that a scepter is a symbol of authority. So, in essence, what is being said, it would seem, is that they think they can disdain the power of foreign kings. Now, wood is what scepters were normally made out of. So God's authority is being portrayed here as being greater than Babylon's. Because the fact is, God's authority is going to be wielded here, and God has already given this sword to Babylon, and Babylon is going to come and is going to destroy. Now in verse 12, cry and wail, son of man, for it will be against my people, against all the princes of Israel. Terrors, including the sword, will be against my people. Therefore, strike your thigh, because it's a testing. And what if the sword despises even the scepter? The scepter shall be no more, says the Lord God. Ezekiel, once again, is commanded to reveal his grief. Now, it's not just Ezekiel's grief. It's not just a human grief. See, that's the difference, guys. I mean, sometimes there's this human compassion and human sorrow, this human disappointment. You know, as a parent, your child, your son, your daughter may do something that was just wrong, greatly disappointing. You take it so personally. As a matter of fact, it becomes an issue that really becomes between you and your child. And you're angry and you're hurt and you're feeling frustrated about it. But you take all the responsibility for it, and you fail to realize that when your child sins greatly, it's not just against you. The real grief shouldn't be just the sorrow that you have and the disappointment you feel. If we're mature in the Lord, we're going to get to the point where our sorrow is really on the Lord's behalf, because my child has sinned against God, not just against me. So Ezekiel is revealing grief, but it isn't simply his grief, though he identifies with it. But what he's doing is revealing the sorrow of God, because God is bringing judgment. He's saying that the sword of Babylon is going to be victorious over the king of Judah. And the king of Judah ultimately is exiled. And if you take notes, you see that. And it's recorded in 2 Kings in chapter 25. And that's what the Lord is saying. The scepter shall be no more. He goes into exile. Well, verse 14, you therefore, son of man, prophesy and strike your hands together. The third time, let the sword do double damage. It is the sword that slays the great men that enters their private chambers. I have set the point of the sword against all their gates, that the heart may melt, many may stumble. It's made bright, it's grasped for slaughter. Swords at the ready, thrust right, set your blade, thrust left, wherever your edge is ordered. I also will beat my fists together, and I will cause my fury to rest. I, the Lord, have spoken. So when he says, strike your hands, it's another picture of grief. And so he's saying, I want you to show grief. And then he says in verse 14, the third time, let the sword do double damage. This doesn't speak simply of the three invasions that Babylon had invaded Israel three times, but this speaks of finality. It's the sword of judgment. And he's saying the sword of judgment is going to fall on all, both small and great, because it's God who's bringing the judgment. That's when he's saying, I will beat my fist. I will cause my fury to rest. God is bringing judgment. Verse 18, the word of the Lord came to me again, saying, And son of man, appoint for yourself two ways for the sword of the king of Babylon to go. Both of them shall go from the same land. Make a sign, put it at the head of the road to the city. Appoint a road for the sword to go to Rabbah of the Ammonites and to Judah into fortified Jerusalem. For the king of Babylon stands at the parting of the road, at the fork of the two roads. To use divination, he shakes the arrows, consults the images, looks at the liver. In his right hand is the divination for Jerusalem, to set up battering rams, call for slaughter, lift up the voice with shouting, set battering rams against the gates, keep up a siege mound, build a wall. And it will be to them like false divination in the eyes of those who have sworn oaths with them. But he will bring their iniquity to remembrance that they may be taken. Therefore, thus says the Lord God, because you have made your iniquity to be remembered, in that your transgressions are uncovered, so that in all your doings your sins appear, because you have come to remembrance, you shall be taken in hand. So this is what he's doing. He's diagramming a route of the king of Babylon. What he's been commanded to do is to mark the ground, showing the king leaving from Babylon and coming to a fork in the road. And what he's doing is he's marking out two capitals. One, capital of Israel, Jerusalem. Two, the capital of the Ammonites, Rabbah. And so what's going to happen is he's portraying the king and standing there having to make a decision. Now notice verse 21, it says, The king of Babylon stands at the parting of the road, at the fork of the two roads. To use divination, he shakes the arrows, consults the images, looks at the liver. Interesting, huh? Looks at the liver. What's that all about? I hate liver. What he's doing is he's deciding which place to destroy. He has two options. Should I go to the capital city of the Ammonites, Rabbah, and destroy them? Or should I go first to Jerusalem? Which place should I go?
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God is omniscient, meaning He is all-knowing. He knows you better than you do, and He still loves you. Talk to Him, and He will surely respond.

0: He makes himself known to his people, and he desires to be known by you. Keep listening.
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2: What happens when your views are not anchored in thinking? They're not anchored in objective facts. They're not anchored in reality, but they are then anchored instead in something that is as subjective as our feelings. Nothing in life can operate in this way, where feelings are given the preeminence over facts and over reality.

0: Feelings drive the decision-making of so many, not only on a national level, but on a personal one as well. But there's a far better and proven way to go. And we'll hear about it today on According to the Scriptures with Pastor Damian Kyle. As we continue in our series, Gleanings from Genesis, we'll present a truth that has now become controversial. God made us male and female. Here now to make the case for this critical truth we began to consider last time is Pastor Damian.
1: Martina Navratilova, world-famous tennis champion, who is a very outspoken advocate for the homosexual community and a lesbian herself. All of this forced her to speak out on the unfairness of all of it. She said, to put the argument at its most basic, a man can decide to be female, take hormones if required by whatever sporting organization is concerned, win everything in sight, and perhaps earn a small fortune, and reverse his decision and go back to making babies if he so desires. It's insane and it's cheating. Independent of Martina, there is tremendous tension within the LGBTQ movement, and specifically between homosexuals and transgenders within that umbrella. This last spring, in many, many places, you might have followed it yourself and seen it in the news, you had transgender women, men who identified as women, absolutely crush and dominate women in high school track and field events, and breaking long-standing records, setting new records as they made this self-identification and then moved into that realm. And I think to myself, imagine training so hard as a young woman for years, and you finally reach the pinnacle of your sport and a state meet and a chance to win a gold medal, and then watching a biological male settle down into the starting blocks next to you to begin the sprint. Even more recently, a transgender United States weightlifter, a man who identifying as a woman, he won 9 medals at the 100% raw competition on April 27th, 2019. And in the course of doing that, he smashed world records in many of those categories, and then thanked everybody for their support and their congratulations. Fortunately, in a rare moment of sanity occurred when his mandatory urine sample came back revealing him to be male. And the governing body explained their decision to strip him of those records and the medals by declaring, our rules and the basis of separating genders for competition are based on physiological classification rather than identification. And whether they know that they're quoting the Bible or going back to Genesis chapter 1, I don't know. But they could see trouble afar off and the absolute confusion and chaos that is on the other path, and declared the basis and rules of separating genders for competition are based on physiological classification rather than identification. One commentator concerning all of this stated, Al Mohler, in his very wonderful podcast, by the way, for any Christian to listen to that's interested in the news and listening to it and processing it in a sanctified way, it's called The Briefing. He declared succinctly the way that he does of this trend, it's come down to a choice. You can have the transgender revolution or women's sports, but you cannot have both. And that is the truth of the matter. And all of this chaos is, of course, coming to an Olympics or a sporting event near you. There is also a significant number of feminists in America and in the United Kingdom. Feminists are traditionally not great advocates for God or for Christianity or for the Bible, who are raising their voice and are staunchly anti-transgender because of the concern that this will ultimately lead to female erasure. That is the idea that being a woman actually means something, that women are unique, and in their thinking, and certainly they're right about it, it trivializes what it means to be a woman. And one of these feminists declared, interestingly, in a hearing as changes were being planned in the Scottish government's Gender Recognition Act, she declared, "Women's rights exist because women are born female, not because they identify with femininity, because they wear dresses, because they wear makeup." That statement that she made, "Women are born female," I wonder if she realizes how close to the biblical account of creation she is in making a statement like that. The opposition on the part of feminists towards this transgender movement, it also has at its core a tremendous concern for the safety of women, that women feel safe and women need environments that are reserved solely for women, and that a male of any degree or any category introduced into that environment completely changes the dynamics and changes a woman's ability to feel safe in that environment. For instance, women's restrooms, women's locker rooms, women's showers, women's shelters. These places need to be women's prisons, places that are safe places for women, which means only women, as defined by anatomy and chromosomes, should be allowed. And this is their stand. Even today, on a little bit of a lighter note, even today, reveal cakes are now under attack. A reveal cake is this fairly recent tradition of announcing the sex of the baby that you're going to deliver after you've discovered the sex by way of a sonogram, to announce their sex by way of a cake. And so everyone comes to this party, this reveal cake party. They're wondering what the sex of the baby is and what the sex of the baby is going to be revealed. And finally, the mother takes the cake, and the cake is covered with the same color frosting all over the top of it, and then she finally cuts into the cake and pulls a piece out, and the cake underneath the frosting is either blue or pink. And there you have a fun way of celebrating and letting everybody know the sex of the baby. But the complaint today by some transgender advocates is that just because the child may be born male or female biologically, it doesn't mean that they will choose to identify with that sex later. And that in having even parties like this, you're putting undue pressure upon the child to conform to the biological sex as opposed to their chosen sex later in life. All of this, of course, is going to require a complete overhaul of language in order to accommodate it. So you have gender-specific pronouns like him or her will have to go and be replaced by their, however uncomfortable or awkward language becomes, in order to accommodate this. And you see the chaos that is going out in all directions related to this. And the Bible records male and female, he created them. And moving away from the simplicity of how our Creator created us and how we can safely view ourselves results in chaos and in disaster. Not the least of which on an individual basis. It was in this context, in the creation of man, male and female created he them, it was in that context that God declared concerning mankind that this was very, very good. In the fallenness of the world and mankind after the fall of Adam and Eve, the solution to any problem that we face in life, or any tendency that we have within our own particular bodies, the solution to anything, including sexual confusion and identity, is not to run further down the path of fallenness in order to find a resolution to our problems and to our identity problems. The safe thing to do is to go back to what God described as good, and indeed very good, embrace that, and then begin to work out our problems from there. And when we do that, we will know that we're doing so from a very, very firm footing. All of this brings to mind the old adage that exhorts us, before you tear down a wall, you might want to ask why it was built to begin with. What is it protecting you from, and what is it intended to protect you from? And that is never more important than when a society is determined to tear down a wall of safety that God has introduced into human history. But we don't live in that culture anymore. We don't live in a culture that asks those kind of questions anymore, that asks, where does this lead? Where does all of this take us? Where does all of this end? Now today, what we do is we simply feel, and then we do what our feelings tell us to do with the absolute supreme confidence that somehow it will all work itself out, until one day you push across a line when it doesn't, and that line exists. It reminds me of another old saying, and that is that they've become so broad-minded that all of their brains fell out. And I don't mean that as a cheap shot. I don't mean it as a cheap shot. But this is what happens when your views are not anchored in thinking. They're not anchored in objective facts. They're not anchored in reality. But they are then anchored instead in something that is as subjective as our feelings. Nothing in life can operate in this way, where feelings are given the preeminence over facts and over reality, in a society that would take that very premise and apply it to our highways. It would never be safe to drive on the roads, or construct a building, or perform a surgery, or play a sport. Everything would devolve into chaos and danger if we applied the same criteria that we're applying to sexual identification to every other sphere of life. And if something is true, it is true in every sphere of life. Every single human being is broken. Every one of us. We are fallen and we are sinful as a result of that fall, that sin of Adam and Eve in the Garden of Eden. And every single one of us in this room, in the world, we need a Savior. We need a relationship with God to bring meaning and hope and holiness and stability into our lives. And if you are homosexual or identify as transgender or as any of the other 57 categories of gender that are in play today in our culture in this time in human history, it's important for you to realize that you are more broken sexually, more distant from the divine ideal in the area of sexuality than the heterosexual person, and thus most in need of turning to God and embracing Him and His truth on this issue. For your own safety and for your own stability, not only spiritually, but emotionally and mentally and physically, and yet statistically, it shows that you will be the least likely person to do so. And the question is why? And I think it's because generally, You count God an enemy for simply telling you the truth about an area of your life that you're not willing to accept at this point in time. It's not an unusual response in people to anything. The Apostle Paul wrote in his letter to the churches in the region of Galatia, he said, "Have I therefore become your enemy because I tell you the truth?" He's talking to Christians about Christian things, and they counted him an enemy for telling them the truth. Jesus declared to the Jewish religious leaders of his day, he said, "But because I tell the truth, you do not believe me." Every single one of us in the world has areas in our lives that we do not want to hear the truth about. We do not want to hear God's truth about it. None of us are alone in that emotion or that feeling. But when I refuse God's voice into any area of my life, it's important to realize that it is because I am trying to protect something that is dark and to protect something that is a danger to me, a spiritual danger to me, something that will keep me from ever trusting in Jesus for the forgiveness of my sins and then being saved, which is the greatest danger that a person faces in life. But it is also a danger to me physically and emotionally and mentally. Jesus declared, he said, and this is the condemnation, that light has come into the world and men love darkness rather than light because their deeds were evil. For everyone practicing evil hates the light and does not come to the light, lest his deeds should be exposed. It is Jesus who said that. Jesus, who is the greatest friend that we can ever have in life, but he'll always tell us the truth. And if your sexual identity drives you away from God, and it drives you away from the Word of God in order to practice it and in order to enjoy it without a conviction, then it is a darkness, and it is not the way that we have been created to live. And it is not the way to live, and one day it will bite us, whatever the issue is. And what you need to know and what you need to do is to trust Jesus, to make him your Savior and to make him your Lord today, and to surrender the entirety of your life to him with all of your confusion, with all of your problems, with all of your messed upness, with all of the emotion that you feel and all of it, all of what you are and you aren't, and give your life to the Lord and make yourself his project. Not your project. Not the project of this age where everyone is experimenting so freely and so recklessly. Turn to God and become his project, and you won't be disappointed for doing so, because God is eager to take you on as a project, and he alone in this world is greater than every problem we have and every problem that we will ever bring to him. And we all have big problems that we bring to him. It doesn't mean that all of our problems will go away. It doesn't mean that all of our feelings and all of our temptations will be gone. But by his Holy Spirit and by his Word, he will then be an anchor in our lives to keep us safe in every area of our lives during the course of our life, our pilgrimage here in this world, until all of this fallenness that is within us and is around us finally gives way to eternal glory and eternal perfection. And in God getting us from this point to that point, he will never leave us and he will never forsake us. We sang this morning about his faithfulness, how unfailing it is. And it is always so. whatever we bring to him and need him to be in terms of our lives. Personally, I am genuinely sorry. I think about my own life. I think about all of the things that I have to deal with, all of the hang-ups that I have as a descendant of Adam and Eve, all of the goofiness that is inside of me, and all of the brokenness that is there. And from that, I am genuinely sorry for the pain and the confusion and the rejection that a transgender or anyone else dealing with these kind of issues that they face in their life, that most of us do not. I cannot imagine what it must be like, but the solution is never found in rejecting God and in rejecting his truth, but in surrendering to him and drawing near to him. And you don't want to merely take my word for it. Listen to Jesus' call to you, and more than a call, his promise to you. In Matthew chapter 11, verse 28, he said, "Come to me, all you who labor and are heavy laden, and I will give you rest. Take my yoke upon you and learn from me, for I am gentle and lowly in heart, and you will find rest for your souls, for my yoke is easy and my burden is light." Someone might listen to this today and say, "You know, Pastor, the sexual revolution as it began in the 1960s, it is so much momentum today. I don't think anything you've said today is going to put any kind of a dent in it at all." And I understand that. But this morning, I have no intention of speaking to a movement. I want to speak to an individual, to speak to anyone who is in the middle of the chaos and the confusion of all of this and says, "I'm not interested in a movement here. I want to know what will bring order and safety and sanity and a foundation into my life." And that's the person that I want to speak to. I believe that God will meet anyone exactly where we are and then save us and then conform us into the image of Christ.
0: Well, good news Pastor Damian Kyle has offered up today. Jesus loves and will save. He died and rose again to provide this salvation to any who would turn to him. If you've yet to do so, we trust you'll do so right now. And thank you for listening to According to the Scriptures. 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

It'll clear the bitterness away. It can even set a prisoner free. There is no end to what its power can do. So let it go and be amazed by what you see through eyes of grace. The prisoner that it really frees is you.

Relief from the weight of the world is found in a personal relationship with Jesus Christ. Only He can give us the ability to function in tough times. He's just waiting for you to reach out.

Don't give up, Peter writes. The Lord is not slack or lazy or slow concerning his promise, as some men count slackness, but the Lord is long-suffering, the opposite of short-suffering. He's patient. He's calling. He's waiting on you. He waited on me. He was calling and waited on me. Do you remember when you got saved? You might not remember exactly how old you were. You may remember where exactly you were, but he was patient.

0: Welcome to Apply Within, a verse-by-verse study of the Word of God with Pastor Bob Davis of North Country Chapel. We invite you to join with us as we, by the power of God's Holy Spirit, apply what is in our own hearts as we study line upon line, precept upon precept, verse-by-verse through the Bible. Continuing in 1 Timothy chapter 2, verse 6, Paul highlights Christ's sacrifice as the ransom for all and calls believers to faithful prayer. Here's Pastor Bob.
1: Verses 5 and 6, how about this? For there is one God and one mediator between God and men, the man Jesus Christ, who gave himself a ransom for all. How many? For all. He died for every human being, for everyone since Adam and Eve, all the way. For he gave himself a ransom for all to be testified in due time. You see, there is only one God. There is only one God right here, verse 5. For there is one God and one mediator between God and man. And that mediator is Jesus Christ. There is only one God. Do you know that there are people on the planet right now? Well, look at the Romans way back then. Look at the Greeks. Look at the Egyptians. Look at the Mesopotamian. Look at the, all these people have all kinds of gods. The Greeks had hundreds and hundreds, maybe thousands. The Romans, different names and all that. There are out there in Africa, some of the far off tribes, and they've got the God of the moon, the God of the sun, God of all kinds of things. Think about it. The Romans and the Greeks and many others worshiped thousands of different gods and goddesses. But notice that because there is only one God. Only one. And that's the Lord God Almighty who inhabits eternity. But there are people today worshiping the hummingbird, worshiping Buddha, worshiping Krishna, and the list goes on and on and on. But the Bible is clear. There is one God, not many. Not thousands, not hundreds, not dozens. There's one God. And the Romans and the Greeks worship all sorts of bizarre things, carried on through to this day. Since there is only one true God, he desires the salvation of who? All men and women. From Adam on, Adam and Eve on. God he desires the salvation of all people. Not just in America, but America too. Not just in Canada, but Canada too. Not just in South America or Mexico. Not just in Antarctica, for those 12 people that are there. It's cold. Yep. All over the world. He desires the salvation of all men and women, loving them all. Jesus Christ died for every one of them. So we better stop counting them out. If there's somebody you're not willing to pray for, you need to check your own heart. I didn't say you need to fall in love with them and fix their hair. I said you need to pray for them. And I'm not saying, I'm telling you what God is telling us. God loves them all, and he wants not one to be lost. And who's he using to win them over? The church. Those are the ones who are administering the gospel all around the world. That's you and me. You say, well, I'm not there in Africa, but you're here in America. And you have people that you see, and you can lovingly encourage them. I don't have a problem saying to somebody, I don't know if they're saved or not. I got our neighbors and they're not saved. I don't think they're saved, but I tell you, we'll pray for you. We'll pray. If you need something, you yell. Yeah. Why? Because they're people. Also, there is only one mediator between God and man. How many? One. There's only one way between man and God. There's only one mediator. Pastor McDonald puts it this way. A mediator is a go-between, or you could say a middleman, if you will, who stands between two and communicates with both. right? So you got a mediator. He's in the middle. You got God, the mediator. The mediator has to be able to talk to God and then talk to you and to them and to those, right? Jesus Christ, fully God and fully man, our mediator before the throne of God. That was a problem in the Old Testament. If you ever haven't read Job, it's long, but it is, oh my goodness, you need to read it. It's a little long, I get that.

The only one that could communicate with God would be God himself. Man couldn't. So Jesus, what? Became flesh. So he's fully God and fully man. He's our mediator between God and man. He must be God and man. Job cried out for someone like that. Job cried out for that very thing. He was sick. He couldn't die. He wasn't sure if he was ever going to not be sick again. And he was exhausted. And he shouted out. He was hurting physically, emotionally, mentally, in any way you can think. And he was in such pain, and he cried for help, but there's no help. I'll read it to you. It's Job chapter 9. You probably, when I read it, you go, oh, I've read that. Job chapter 9, verses 32 and 33. And here's what Job says about God. He is not a man. And I... as I am, he is not a man, Job says, as I am, that I should answer him. And we should come together in judgment. He says, I can't. He's God, and I'm just a man. And what does he say? Neither is there any daysman between us. That's what you and I would call a mediator, a go-between. He said, we don't have one. I can't talk directly with God. I'm a man. He is God Almighty. We need someone in the middle, and we don't have anything. We don't have one. That's his complaint. He is not a man like I am that I should answer him, and we should, and that we should come together in judgment. He says, neither is there anybody, not a man, a day's man, between us that might lay his hand on both of us. He said, I need somebody that can touch the heart of God and touch my heart too, so that we could communicate. I can't. I'm too little. And that's what he was crying out. The man Jesus Christ, fully God and fully man. He is our mediator. He's our, like Job says, we need a daysman between us so he could touch the Lord, touch the Lord God and me, and we could work together. So you had to be God to speak to God. And he said, I can't. I'm not God. I'm just a man. And he was sick, and etc. Jesus willingly gave himself a ransom for everybody. Now, that's hard to grasp, because look at all the people that have rejected him in the Old Testament alone. You don't have the number. It's huge. Look how many died in the flood. Some believe there may have been between 8 and 10 billion people at the time. And only, well, how many? Eight people. Noah, his wife, his three sons and their wife. Eight people lived through the flood. Some say there may have been 8 billion people at the time. Remember, they were living to be 800, 900 years old. So a lot of people died. Jesus gave himself a ransom willingly for all mankind, from Adam and Eve all the way through to however many it turns out to be in the long run. A ransom, because Jesus is a ransom for all mankind. A ransom, you know what that means? A ransom is a price paid to release or set free someone. That's a ransom. It's a price you pay. Notice that the ransom is for all people. The Bible says Jesus himself willingly was a ransom for all mankind. Verse 6, who gave himself a ransom for all, not just me and you. Thank you for me. Thank you for counting me in. Thank you for counting you in. But all people everywhere, your brothers and sisters, who, if you have some that aren't saved yet, and you're still praying for them, you don't quit praying for them. You don't want to do that, because a ransom is a price paid to release or set free someone. Notice the ransom is for all people. Nobody got left out. And well, then how come everybody doesn't go to heaven? Because love requires a choice. You have to choose where you want. God's paid the price for you. You have to receive the gift. You ask him into your heart by grace through faith alone. Everybody gets a choice, and he's not going to beat you up and make you. He won't

0: force you to love him, because forcing is not love. Love requires that choice. Hear this. The work of the Lord Jesus Christ on the cross of Calvary was enough to pay for all sin for all eternity, for every human being that will ever live. That's what the price was that he paid. That's big. Now, right now, we're threatening close to 8 billion people on the planet. But they want to kill a lot of us to get us down to 2 billion. We'll work on it. The work of the Lord Jesus Christ on the cross at Calvary was enough to save all sinners. How many humans are sinners? All. He paid for you. He paid for me. Have you opened your heart and said, here I am, Lord. Without one, like the little girl, just as I am without one flea. I have nothing to give you, Lord. I got nothing. Then, why will some go to heaven and some go to outer darkness? Why? If he paid for all, again, a choice is required. You choose. God is a God of love. He is a gentleman. He invites you for all eternity. If you would open your heart, I'm there. He'll get it. Come in. But that's a choice you make for you. So some will choose outer darkness, joking all the way. I see people, I've met people, they're shoveling their way to heaven. They got shovels. They're literally just digging. They want to go with their friends. Because it's a joke now. It's a big funny thing. But it's real. And it's not going to be funny at some point. Because it is a choice from your heart. Notice, salvation is free. Jesus paid the price free. But you choose for you where you would like to spend eternity. Isn't that freaky? That you can tell people there's a heaven and they go, I don't believe there is. Why would you say that? Well, because none of my friends believe it. Well, there's a good reason. Because all your friends are going to jump in the lake of fire. You want to jump in the lake with them? Yeah, it's sad. But that's human nature, fallen. You get sheep, because Jesus saw all of us like sheep without a shepherd. You get one sheep going the wrong way, 40 or 50 or follow, or more. Because that's what sheep do. That's how they get themselves lost and killed. God will never force me or you. He never tricked me, tried to sneak me in, tried to lure me in. He just said, I love you. And that's what he told you. I'll give you eternal life. It's free. It's yours for eternity. It's a free gift. You say, Lord, come on in. If you can make anything out of this, you're welcome. Take my life. But you got to make your own choice. Jesus loves you, and he's calling you. In case you say, I've never heard him. He's calling. You're not listening. Jesus loves you, and he's calling you. Knocking on the door of your heart. If you will open your heart to Jesus, he will come in, and he will be with you forever. When he says, sup with you in Revelation 3, that means fellowship, not just have supper. But remember, fellowship is when Jesus really wanted to spend good time and know people well. Remember, he went to their house, he ate with them. Christians do that all the time. You get together and you say, let's have some fellowship. Well, fellowship's got to include food or none of us wants to go. Right? We learned that from Jesus. We were lost sinners and Jesus Christ paid our ransom. We're free if we want to be there. Okay. Almost done right here. Verse 7. Whereunto Paul says, I am ordained a preacher and an apostle. I speak the truth in Christ, in Jesus Christ. I'm not lying. A teacher of the Gentiles in faith and verity, truth. Verity is truth. He says, I will therefore that men should pray, not just men, all people. The men should pray everywhere, lifting up holy hands without wrath and without doubting. When you pray, God hears it. So if you didn't get what you wanted and you prayed this morning, life's not over yet. Sometimes he says no, sometimes he says yes, sometimes he says wait. Wait kills me, and he knows it. But some of you are just saying, well, Lord, I want, this is what I desire. Okay, hang on. And then you leave it with him. Paul writes, I am ordained. Well, Scotty, what do you do today? Look at that. He says, I'm ordained and a preacher and an apostle. Man, he's got it covered. He says, and I speak the truth in Jesus Christ. In other words, I'm not lying about these things. I'm not making it up. I'm a teacher of the Gentiles in faith and truth. So I'm telling you, this is what God wants. That men, women, people everywhere lift up holy hands without wrath and doubting. Paul writes, I am ordained, meaning literally, I have been appointed a preacher. What's a preacher? Kerux, K-E-R-U-X, Kerux in the Greek. It means a herald, a messenger. When you say, I'm a preacher, every one of you is a preacher. You're a messenger. God sent you out, and he sent some of you to Target. And he sent some of you to Costco, and he's sending some of you to 7-Eleven. And well, I don't know where you work. Pick where you work. He's sending you there, isn't he? And you're the light there. You may not be the only one. I pray there's others, but you're the light. So you know, this little light of mine, I'm going to let it shine. We got to let it shine. People got to know. He says, I am a preacher, literally a herald or a messenger, one who gives out the good news, the gospel. That's us. Not just Paul, not just Timothy, you and me. And he says, but I'm also an ambassador. And he says this, a representative of Jesus Christ. When he calls himself an apostle, you look the language up, that means an ambassador. What's an ambassador? He represents Jesus Christ. Are you an ambassador for Jesus Christ? Absolutely. Don't look at me like that. Yes. Where you go, you're carrying Jesus. You're taking Jesus into where you're getting fuel for your vehicle. You're taking Jesus where you get your haircut, where you work, where you go to school. You are an ambassador. You call yourself apostle if you like. With a capital letter, it's a different word. But we're ambassadors, and we're representatives of Jesus Christ. When we show up, don't yell it because it sounds tacky. Jesus is here. When you show up where you go to school, Jesus is there at school. They say you can't bring Jesus to school. You take him every day. You take him to work every day. You drive him in your car. Everywhere you go, they say, you're not, you know, we don't want religious sin. I'm not religious. I'm born again. We're just, you know, representative of Jesus Christ. And a teacher. What's a teacher? You look it up. It says one who explains or illustrates the word of God in a way that it will be understood by people. That's easy, isn't it? You could do that. You could say, for God so loved the world, he gave his only begotten son. And you could just break that down into your simple little terms. And people go, wow, I never heard it put that way. That makes sense in my head. Because we don't speak English. We speak American. So you got to break it down for people. Notice that Paul adds, in parentheses, notice in verse 7, that Paul adds, I'm speaking the truth in Jesus Christ. Literally, I'm not lying when I tell you what I just told you. He says, I speak the truth in Christ. I am not lying to you. I'm not trying to get money. I'm not trying to get something out of you. I'm not trying to make you think I'm somebody important so you'll buy his magazine or watch his TV program or whatever. He's saying, I am not speaking anything that's fake. I'm speaking the truth in Jesus Christ. I'm not lying to you. Paul says, I teach the Gentiles in matters pertaining to faith and truth. That my whole life, is trying to help people understand the words of the Bible. Just to break it down so simple that even Bob can understand it. Because when Bob can understand it, anybody can understand it. That's what we do, isn't it, Christians? We come alongside. The Spirit does the work, and we just encourage people. You can do that. You don't need to have a little piece of paper or some kind of thing on your thing that says, holy. Leave it alone. Let God have all the glory and all the credit and all this stuff. They don't need to remember your name. As long as they remember the name of Jesus, we got this. Pray. Pray for all of us. Pray for everybody. Pray for our leaders. And I'm telling you, they are messed up, just like we are. But right is wrong over there. Dark is light over there on that side of the country in that little place called D.C. 20 square miles. I call it 20 square miles surrounded by reality. There's none in there in the middle. Pray. Lord, we do that. Well, we pray. Don't let us be the ones who don't know. As Paul was teaching, we look at him, Lord, and we're learning and we're growing. We don't need to sit and be anybody's teacher, but we want to help and encourage anybody who has a question, if it's legitimate, if it's real. And so, Lord, help us to pray, help us to remember, to encourage each other, and to encourage others that we see. Many don't go to this fellowship. They go to the fellowship over there or back over there. And Lord, there are still people too that need to know that you're thinking about them and that you're loving them. Use us, Lord, every one of us. And you take the honor and the glory and the credit. We ask it in Jesus' name. Amen. God bless you.
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0: As Paul said, the night is far spent. The world has gone through a long night of darkness, and it is getting darker. But thank God, we can see the dawning of a new day. We're very close to the time of the coming of our Lord. And the Lord gave us a lot of signs to look for that we might be alert, that we might be aware that the time of the Lord's coming is very, very close. Paul wrote to Timothy in his second letter, "Know this, that in the last days, perilous times would come, because men would love themselves, and they would be proud, boastful, blasphemers, disobedient to parents, unthankful, unholy. They will not keep their word, and their love for pleasure will exceed their love for God." But I'm convinced that we are on the border of the return of the Lord. You say, "Oh, Chuck, you said that back in 1970. Yep. And we are now 37 years closer. As Paul said, knowing the time, high time to wake up out of our sleep. For now is our salvation nearer than when we believed. The day is at hand. As Jesus said, when you see these things begin to come to pass, look up, lift up your head, for your redemption is getting close."
1: That was an excerpt from Pastor Chuck Smith shortly before he died in 2013. It still holds true, and more so today.

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I just

0: gaze, I'm gonna wake up.
1: Sin will separate us for eternity from God, but faith and trust in Christ can wash away our sin, as we hear in this opening comment from our teacher, Mike McIntosh, to begin today's edition of CNV.
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0: Welcome to Chapter and Verse, where we're taking part in a survey of the New Testament book of Romans. The guilt of mankind, the deception of sin, and the certainty of judgment are all among the mega themes that we've observed up to chapter 8. At this point, the situation is utterly hopeless until God intervenes and provides a sacrifice for our deserved fate. And he did provide that sacrifice through his son, Jesus Christ. We Are Not Condemned is our topic and title today on CNV as we look to chapter 7 and 8 of Romans. Now, here's Pastor Mike with the conclusion of our study.
1: Oh, wretched man that I am, he comes to the end of himself, like you have to, and I have to. Who will deliver me from this body of death? He now admits, as spiritual and religious as he was, the highest trained office in the country, and he's now born again. He sees that I was living for this flesh. My belly shows it. My wrinkles show it. This flesh really controlled me for years, and now Jesus has a new thing. I'm a wretched man. Who will deliver me from this body of death? Everyone knows this body's going to die. Your body is going to die, but you aren't going to die. Because what you have called a soul is going to live forever. And it's either going to live in the presence of God and be given a new body, or it's going to dwell in outer darkness so thick that you cannot see, but you can hear wailing and weeping and gnashing of teeth. And when you get those three together, you have to stop for a moment. When there's a movie that you go to at the 18-plex, and you're sitting there with your popcorn and just throwing it in your face, and you're trying to get to the big gulp over here, and you watch what's on the screen, and all of a sudden that pours all over you, and you might say, oh my goodness, or worse. But you don't hear people in a theater or a supermarket wailing, weeping, gnashing of teeth. Well, when the Chargers lose, you do. Yeah. Because you have high expectations for them. I have found in many years of doing this, of going to private and state psychiatric hospitals and facilities, you get wailing, weeping, and gnashing of teeth where there's insanity. I was called to Patton, where it's criminally insane, and went through all sorts of security, and this person they really were concerned about, very suicidal. So I said, I'll go talk to him. So I drove up and I went up there to San Bernardino, and I was escorted by a law enforcement officer, which had my attention, and unlocked this door of this little apartment for this man that needed a minister, and he'd heard me on the radio. This guy was so gone. He was just begging that he could find forgiveness in God's eyes. He said, but last night, and he showed me his table, he had something that he carved, a pentagram of Satan, and then he cut his finger and put the blood on it and said, Satan, you can have my soul. You think I can be delivered to this? And I'm looking at him, and I'm telling you, he was wacko and capable probably of anything, and when he did it, he wouldn't even know that he did it to you. So when he said, would God forgive me of this, but this has gone on for a long time, that's why I'm here, but I did it as fresh as last night. And would he deliver me? And I'm thinking the word deliver, will he deliver me? Will I get out of here? So I turned and looked at the door. Nobody looking in the window. It was locked. I couldn't get out until I pushed a buzzer to, you know, get out. Ultimately, I prayed with that man. But it's an insanity that you get that combination in the padded cells and people that their medicine's not working. And I think of that. If God's not true, and Jesus isn't true, and the Bible isn't true, we should all be insane. What's this about?

more left over, that we can be independent people. And then we know you hate it sometimes when you see a funeral go by. You don't want to face death. In the book of Hebrews, it says this is the one thing that every human being has, this paraphrase, is that you are going to die someday. It's just below the consciousness. But let's say, without God, there's no reason to be alive. So you go insane for that. But let's just turn the thinking around. See, it's your life. You get the choice of how you want to live. You'll stand before God and give an account of yourself. So you don't need to argue with the preacher. He's just the messenger. But now let's turn it around. There is a God. And this God made a beautiful creation. And he made a solar system. And he put this star that he created that just has so much energy bursting out that it's 93 million miles away from this one planet that's on a 23-degree tilt on its axis that rotates itself with a moon that the sun will reflect on the moon, and it'll be the lesser of the two lights, and it will give a night light for the earth. You've been out at nighttime, it's been dark, but you see the moon and everything's got a little blue coloring to the trees and stuff. So now let's say that's all true, that this creator created man in his own image. There might have been another race here. We don't know. We don't know about the 5 billion-year-old monkey that became a man and Cro-Magnon and the other kind of magnum, the PI, and we don't know about that. But you need to take a stand in certainty, just like Paul. You need to have the certainty, I don't know the answer to everything in my life or anybody's life or in this world's big picture, but this I do know, that there is a creator who can communicate to me, and it appears that the more I'm reading this, he speaks to me. And then when I'm at work, that comes back to me and it's just the answer for what I need. And I do know this, that something went wrong and it's sin, and everybody's born into sin. And I do know this, that the moment I gave my life to God and by faith accepted his plan of salvation, of believing in Jesus who died in my place, my life has been different. And I also know that I'm not a super spiritual person, but I know this, that there is a Holy Spirit, and he has healed me. He has let me put hands on people and healed them. I have seen him do miracles in marriages, in businesses, in children, in families, in alcoholics, drug addicts, murderers. I mean, there's a mass murderer, David Berkowitz, the son of Sam. He admits all the women that he murdered from New York City. David heard the gospel in prison. It took him getting into prison. He's got a life term. But if you were to talk to David today, which was an animal, a beast, it took the NYPD a long time to capture this sick man. And he is the first to admit it. And he understands if you would be violent against him, or you would be angry against him, or you would not give him a second of your time, he understands that. And he would not be bitter against you for that. But he does like Paul. I know this, that I ask God to forgive me of all of those murders and heinous crimes that I committed against those women. And God, he asked if he would forgive all the pain and hurt that he gave to all those women's extended families and friends. And God, is there any way that you could forgive me for all the fear that I have projected to the city of New York and to a million or more women walking home at night from work? He knows this, that he committed a crime and he's in the place that he should be for his crime, but he is free in his mind, in his heart, because he knows that the condemnation that should come to him for being a mass murderer was put upon Jesus of Nazareth. And Jesus said it was finished.
And David Berkowitz has applied that to his life. The work is finished.

0: And he bows to the throne of Jesus Christ, and he thanks God that there is therefore, verse 1 of chapter 8, no condemnation for those that are in Christ Jesus, that walk according to the Spirit and not according to the flesh. He's a free man. You are just as guilty, and I, for sin kills us, but the moment we've asked God to forgive us, he forgives us, and the condemnation is put on the account of Jesus of Nazareth, and you're a free woman, you're a free man. But Christians don't live like they're free because the carnal side of our life still controls areas of our life, and we say yes to the flesh. So before you go home, look at verse 8. There is therefore now no condemnation to those who are in Jesus Christ, who do not walk according to the flesh, but according to the Spirit. The guilt should be gone. God has forgiven you. You just need to walk by faith that you are not being condemned by God. For the law of the Spirit of life in Christ Jesus has made me free from the law of sin and death. So put a big square around that one. It's the law of the Spirit of life. He's made me free from the law that there is sin and that there's death. You're free. And then as you mature, you realize this is almost like a robotic spacesuit or something. And this is only to move you around town. And with a regenerated spirit and heart, your eyes over time quit looking at yourself in the mirror and how you can spend more money on yourself to feel better about yourself or to put accoutrements around you that you have a soft cushion feel of life. And you start realizing there's real people on these buses and on these trains and in this traffic jam. And they need to be loved and accepted just like I was. And so you pour your life out instead of draining everybody else's life. You're a giver. And by nature, the inhabitants of planet Earth are takers. So, there's a law of the Spirit of life in Christ Jesus. Okay, I'll accept that. He's made me free. Okay, I'll accept that I'm free. I am free from the law of sin and death. Okay, all right. Wow, I can live in this body. I'm told by studying the Bible, in the first 15th chapter of 1 Corinthians, there's a new body waiting for me. And I'm also told it's not going to be a painful experience when I die. In a moment, in a twinkling of an eye, I'm going to be present with the Lord. Wow. So I just keep this body in shape so that I can do more and help more and give more. And you have purpose for living. Let me ask you an honest question before you go home. Does your spirit control you? Or does your flesh? Is it the fleshly appetites from television and media that keep talking to your arms and your legs? Get up, walk over to the refrigerator, and get one of those silver trains that come by dropping off snow-covered cans of beer. And your flesh says, well, just, you know, another six-pack, so it'll be okay. I've got to go to work tomorrow. And then you call in sick the next day. If you're in this battle going back and forth, it's over with. You're just out there sparring like the man from La Mancha. You're coming with the big thing. You're fighting windmills. It's over with. The war is over with. We are called as the body of Christ to not only be a hospital, but to restore people that will go out and find the lost sheep and bring them into the house of God. And too many churches and too many Christians don't even have a vision of reaching out. For what the law could not do, in that it was weak through the flesh, God did. The law couldn't do it. Thou shalt not do this, Michael. You can't do that, Michael. You're going to get your hand slapped if you touch that. The law, the law, the law, the law. And then comes grace. God did by sending his own son in the likeness of sinful flesh on account of sin. And he condemned sin in the flesh. Past tense, it's gone. Turn your sin to him, that the righteous requirement of the law might be fulfilled in us who do not walk according to the flesh, but we're people that walk according to the Spirit. For those who live according to the flesh set their minds on the things of the flesh, but those who live according to the Spirit, the things of the Spirit. So you're one of two people here. You're a person that's always thinking about the sales that come in the magazines and newspapers. You're thinking about the world around you and bringing some of it into you and making some of it more personal. Or you're a person who is in the Spirit and your mindset is set on spiritual things. You let things drop that your flesh adored, that you pampered, you stroked, you fed it, and you thought you couldn't get rid of it. But it's when you set your mind on spiritual things. You're one of those two people. But those who live according to the Spirit, the things of the Spirit. As I was flying home at the airport in Wisconsin yesterday, a friend of mine came up, and we hadn't seen each other for a while. And he's a big guy, and he stood toe-to-toe and just got in my face. Well, since I hadn't seen him, I thought, okay, he's not going to do anything. He said, Mike, I know the Lord is using you, but I want to tell you something. Yeah, what is it? He said, there are three kinds of people in this world. And I said, yes. There are the kind that can count, and then there are the kind that can't count. You're one of two people. You're either in the flesh and you're carnal, or you're a man or a woman that just cannot let a day go by without telling your Lord Jesus how much you love him. You can't let a day go by that you don't say, thank you, God. I've got an idea. If you follow me on Twitter, I'm going to start sending one-liners out to people. And for instance, take a moment wherever you are right now and just tell God, I love you, God. Now, maybe somebody's already doing this, but what if you sent it out to your groups and it started going around the country and around the world and it just kept going? Think of this. For the first time that electronic stuff has been out, maybe God could get a few million I love you, Gods every day, all day long coming. Just because we've been reading the 8th chapter. Wouldn't that be great? That you would say, I love you, God. That was so blessing that you took. When was the last time you just said, I love you, God? I love you, God. I mean, we couldn't be a thank you. We can't do a thing, Jesus said. Apart from me, you can do nothing. So why don't we thank him more? And personally tell him, I love you. Or how about, I thank you. You know, there was a Christian man that came in and put flooring in our house when we bought it several years ago. And he admitted to me that something went wrong in laying one piece of wood. So I started looking. He said, so I'll take that off. I said, no way. So I found it. And it's right down the track of the dining room to the family room. And that is the racetrack for 15 grandkids at any given time. They just run by, you're eating cake or at a party or something, and three or four just screaming and yelling at the top of their lungs. He put some tool down on the cement, and then he put the wood over it, so there's a little bit of bulge. So when you walk by it, you feel it. And he said, okay, you got to do something for me. Every time you walk by that mistake I made, would you pray for me and my wife? He gets a lot of prayer. So let us stand at this moment. Let's reverently tell God we love him as individuals. And let's reverently consider, since there is therefore now no condemnation for you, if you walk in the Spirit and not according to the flesh, you have tremendous liberties accepting that. You take that. You have tremendous liberties. And now you can walk further and longer than you did before. The devil's demons are hassling you. They're keeping you from sleep. They're keeping you from work. Whatever. You're able to say, get out of my life and get out of my way. I'm on a narrow path going to a straight gate that leads to eternal life, and I am not condemned. I am not guilty. The price has been paid. Lord God, Almighty in heaven, creator of heaven and earth, we would like to just say, I love you, God. Don't be afraid to say it.
1: I love you, God.
0: I love you, God. I love you, Jesus.
1: I love you, Jesus.
0: And forgive us for getting this simple thought of just telling you we love you. Lord, I am so ashamed that as I even think of it, that I'm more of an asker from you than reminding myself and you that I love you. Jesus, thank you for taking the condemnation that was on my record in heaven and setting me free so that there's no longer any condemnation in the past or the present or the future. But our Father in heaven loves me. Thank you. Thank you for setting me free. Bless these people that they could shout from the top of their lungs that they're grateful and they're thankful. And we accept your grace and your mercy where we should have condemnation and execution. Help us reckon our old sinful nature dead and renew in us a right spirit and create in us a new heart. Let us have the heart of revival filled with love for you and receiving your love for us. And let us not be stingy of keeping this secret to ourselves, but let us share everywhere we go that Jesus has set us free and he has set the people in front of us free, and we are not worried about being condemned. And if any ounce of condemnation comes our way, we will accept, God, that it is not from you. It's not from you. And what a simple thing. But you have shown us a new law of the spirit of life in Christ. You've made us free from the law of sin and death. We are not going to die. We thank you, Lord, that you have told us to be carnally minded is death, but to be spiritually minded is life and peace. Oh God, pour out your life upon us. Rejuvenate us. Pour your peace that passes understanding upon every heart and mind right now. Let peace reign. Let these folks learn, Lord, that they don't need to work to get this. It's given to them. It's their right to have peace. It's their right to be happy. It's their right to be filled with the Holy Spirit, and they should not be ashamed that they are a Christian. Bless them right now, and bless all their hands touch, and bless their children, bless their brothers and sisters, their siblings, bless their parents and grandparents. Just bless them, Lord, that they'll just be an ambassador for Jesus Christ. And let them be free like you have designed them to be free by faith. In Jesus' precious name, amen.
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